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13: This is CBC News for Newfoundland and Labrador. I'm Sarah Blackmore. Good morning. A well-known park west of St. John's is back in the spotlight after a weekend arson incident. Cochrane Pond has faced closures in the past due to serious safety concerns, but this latest incident has brought renewed attention to the site. CBC's Leila Beaudoin reports.
14: Constable Stephanie Myers with the RNC says catching perpetrators in arson cases is sometimes difficult because the fire itself destroys the evidence. But in this case, the police were prepared.
15: You don't see us out there. It doesn't mean we're not around. It's important to realize, you know, the bad guys watch the news too.
14: Police use covert drone surveillance following a series of weekend fires to track their suspect, who has now been charged with arson. There are 8 fires being investigated in the area.
15: And they recorded that drone footage, and using that, they were able to get officers in place to successfully make an arrest.
14: The park has a private owner, but it's on Crown land, where those still sticking around are receiving removal notices ordered to tear down their sites. Until then, police continue to survey the wooded area. Leila Beaudoin, CBC News, St. John's.
13: Well, this province's tourism minister is responding to criticism of fumbling her words during a speech at Beaumont Hamel. Andrea Barber has issued an apology for disappointing people with her speech at the war memorial in France on July 1st. Barber gave remarks at 2 events in France last week, one at the war memorial and one at the unveiling of the new Danger Tree Monument. At times during both, she struggled with her words. This is a portion of her 6-minute speech from Memorial Day that's been circulating online.
16: To the valor and sacrifices of the Royal Newfoundland Regiment. Padre Nangle proceeded 6 memorials, which included a memorial in Gallipoli, the Beaumont Hamel Newfoundland Memorial in our province's National Memorial in France.
13: Parts of her speech were shared online by a known liberal supporter. That post generated comments and questions about Barber's level of preparation. Some took to social media to voice disappointment with her representation of the province at an important event on an international stage. Her office has issued a statement on her behalf with an apology. The statement says Barber recognizes that some people felt her presentation did not meet the standards expected for these occasions. Well, the Newfoundland and Labrador Court of Appeal could soon hear its first ever case in French. The Crown is appealing a ruling that stayed sexual assault charges against a Quebec man due to trial delays. That trial was conducted in French, and the man's lawyer wants a French appeal. Patrick Butler has the details.
17: Sexual assault charges against the man from Drummondville, Quebec, were stayed in May 2025 due to unreasonable trial delays. But the Crown is now appealing that decision, and while the trial occurred in French, the language of the accused, the Special Prosecution's Office was clearly expecting to conduct the appeal in English. It translated reams of court transcripts from the original French and told the court that none of its lawyers were fluently bilingual. Defense lawyer Marie-Hélène Poulin says, too bad, and that she'll soon request the appeal to be heard en français. The Court of Appeal says it can accommodate that request. Crown Prosecutor Paul Thistle says while no one speaks French in the Special Prosecution's Office, whose 6-person team deals with the most serious crimes, other prosecutors could pinch hit in the event of a French appeal. Canada's criminal code states that an accused person has the right to have their trial heard in their official language, but once a trial court's ruling is appealed, the rules regarding language vary from province to province, with some conducting trials exclusively in English and offering simultaneous translation. There are currently three bilingual judges on this province's appellate court, the minimum required for hearing an appeal. Patrick Butler, CBC News, St. John's.
13: And finally, this province's nurses' union has elected a new president. The registered nurses' union's members have elected Stephanie Windsor. She replaces Yvette Coffey, who has been in the job since 2021. Voting was held from July 2nd to the 5th to fill the union's provincial board of directors. That includes positions of president, vice president, secretary treasurer, as well as representatives for nine regions across the province. Windsor will begin her new role on January 1st. And that is your CBC News for this hour. For more news anytime, just go to our website, cbc.ca/NL. But first, stick around because your morning show starts next. For Newfoundland and Labrador, I'm Sarah Blackmore.

Good morning. This is Newfoundland Morning on CBC Radio. It is Tuesday, July 7th. I'm Bernice Hillier. We have stories from all over our listening area this morning. We're going to go to Gander coming up just after 7 o'clock. People in Gander say a man in their community is a hero. He's not calling himself that, but we're going to hear from him. He ran into a burning house to save a stranger on the weekend. We'll have his story coming up after 7 o'clock. As well, we're going to take you to the West Coast where ATVers are being inconvenienced right now. The gates are open at the main dam on Grand Lake, and that's because Kruger needs to let some water out in order to lower water levels there. Grand Lake water levels are very high. So we're going to hear from someone who keeps a very close eye on the ATV recreational activity in this province, someone who says that is a big inconvenience and it is an obstacle to our adventure tourism industry. So we're going to get that coming up after 7 as well. Coming up between 7:30 and 8 o'clock, Sherry Dean is going to join me in studio. She's the organizer of the Almazdaguec Maui Omi, which is happening one month from today in the Corner Brook area. We're going to hear what's happening, what the plan is for this year. It is the fifth year for the Almazdaguec Maui Omi, a very important event for Mi'kmaq in the Bay of Islands area. Coming up after 8 o'clock, after a tragic accident left traffic at a standstill on the weekend, the kindness of some good Samaritans is resonating with thousands of people on social media. We're going to hear from some of the acts of kindness. People stepped in to help those who were stranded on the highway during that terrible, tragic accident on the weekend. These stories and more coming up on Newfoundland Morning today. Coming up in this first half hour, we're going to hear how police used a drone to help crack down on some suspicious activity in the Cochrane Pond area near St. John's. Use of a drone to actually make an arrest for arson on the weekend. And so we're going to hear from the RNC about that. Right now, we have a fabulous day in store for all of our listening area. There are some showers mentioned for the Bonavista Peninsula area, but other than that, it looks like sunshine right across the board. For the Northern Peninsula today, sunny skies with highs of 18 to 22 degrees, a high of 15 along the coast from Port Saunders to the Straits. So cooler there for you folks, for sure. Now, I'm just checking to see if the Labrador forecast is in. I might as well go right across the strait to Red Bay to Lanza Clare. Sunny skies there with a mix of sun and cloud late in the afternoon, and there is a chance of showers. So a high of 24 for the Labrador Straits area, 16 in onshore winds. For southwestern and western Newfoundland today, sunny skies with highs of 24 to 26, a high of 18 to 20 along parts of the coast. Humidity is a factor in the western region, making it feel warmer than those temperatures I mentioned, as high as 29 degrees. That's what it will feel like in areas inland from Burgio. So along the Burgio Highway, it is going to be a hot one today. And the UV index for all of that western region, Northern Peninsula, is listed as high today. Moving to the central region now, we've got high humidity for all of you in the central region. A humidex mentioned in the forecast for all parts of the central region, making it feel like 26 to 28 degrees today. For the Gander area, Grand Falls, Windsor area, Buchans area, and along the northeast coast, it will be sunny today with highs of 25 or 26 for the actual temperature inland, 18 or 19 along parts of the northeast coast. And for the Terra Nova, Clarenville area, Bonavista Peninsula area,
a mix of sun and cloud today. There is a chance of showers and a risk of a thunderstorm late this afternoon. So that's for Terra Nova, Clarenville area, and the Bonavista Peninsula. Highs of 25 degrees for that area, 18 along parts of the Bonavista Peninsula. And again, the humidity really a factor for all of you today in the central region. And that's a look at your weather forecast.

0: Let's give you some travel information. It looks like the intra-provincial ferries, so the ferries that operate within the province, it looks like there's no disruption. Now we'll probably get some updates as the morning goes on, but certainly no indication that there's going to be any difficulty for you in getting a ferry today. For the community of Flat Bay today, there will be a power outage starting at 9 o'clock this morning. That's going to last till 12:30. So that's for Flat Bay here in Western Newfoundland, and there are some planned outages for tomorrow for quite a number of people, actually, in southwestern Newfoundland tomorrow from 11 until 5, affecting the Codroy Valley, Port of Basque, as well as communities along the south coast. So I'm seeing their mention of Fox Roost, Margaree, Isle of Mort as well included in that outage tomorrow. So several thousand people will be without power tomorrow from 11 to 5 in that area of the southwest coast. And they say there will be backup power generation to avoid power interruption to some customers in the area. So I haven't seen that before, but for some scheduled maintenance, in any case, there is a planned power outage tomorrow. Let us know if you have some information about travel. I'll be having a look around, just back in the office yesterday, trying to catch up and getting some public service announcements coming in. So I'll be getting to all of those and sharing those with you. Now, we will bring you the story about the use of a drone by the RNC, but right now we have a different story for you. If you're looking for a summer job, well, we know that's always been a challenge. I can remember looking for a summer job in the early 1990s. It was a challenge then, but in this current economy, young people in this country are struggling more than ever to land a decent paying summer job. Personal finance columnist Rubina Ahmed-Hawk tells us about the student job landscape and what anyone struggling to get paid work this summer can do.
1: The latest numbers show unemployment in Canada is at 6.6%. This is lower than a year ago, but young people are still finding it hard to land a summer job.
2: So absolutely, youth are struggling to find work.
1: Cal Youngworth works with the recruitment firm Robert Half as the director of permanent placement. He notes that the environment has changed significantly over the past 5 years, with numerous summer internships from the pre-pandemic era failing to return. In many cases, it's because of companies shrinking budgets.
2: We receive feedback daily from organizations that they are running lean. And, this leaner, meaner type of environment that organizations are running with, it's coming at the expense of those younger individuals.
1: He's been advising companies not to give up on their summer student hiring program. Youngworth believes employers are missing out on talent by cutting these jobs.
2: I think we've all heard stories, or we know people that got their foot in the door when they were young with the company, and they're still with that with that company 10, 15 years later. So when companies don't bring on a summer student, or they don't kind of roll the dice on somebody a little bit earlier in their career, you know, that's a real opportunity for future succession planning. It never hurts to bring in a younger perspective.
3: I don't think that they're harder to land. I think that young people aren't focused. Don't have direction.
1: Miriam Groom is an employment consultant and CEO of Mindful Career based in Winnipeg. She regularly meets with young people who are struggling to find work, temporary or not. Groom says many of them have been following bad advice, and that is why they are not landing a job that makes them happy.
3: Well, there's a gap that happens with students. So they go through their student life through elementary, then come into high school. And they're asked, you know, maybe grade 8, grade 9 to kind of choose a career, to start thinking about it. The only thing is that now with all the options out there, especially since COVID and with social media, there's just a plethora of potential out there, and they just get very overwhelmed by trying to find a path and a career and something that they want to do. And
1: her best advice for anyone struggling to find work is to get out and meet people. She says the online application is the most crowded channel, and many times your resume gets a first pass from an AI agent, meaning if you did not add the right words or phrases, it may get rejected before it reaches a human recruiter.
3: Students should still apply online, but they should also go in person, call, email directly. Like, I'm an employer. I'm an owner of a company. I'm hiring right now for 3 or 4 roles. People who come on through social media and ask and go through other routes and try finding my email directly, it's a little bit more work. But we, as employers and as hiring managers, we do value that skill set and that determination and that way of thinking outside that box.
1: By the numbers, here's what young people are facing today. A country that's in a technical recession. Unemployment among those 20 to 24 years old is 10.4%. Companies are scaling back because of the ongoing tariffs dispute with the U.S. and overall shrinking budgets for labor. That doesn't mean you can't land a great summer job. You just have to find a way to differentiate yourself from the rest. For CBC Radio, I'm Rubina Ahmed-Huck.
0: Thanks very much, Rubina. And we've got some music for you now from Ruben Rake. They're from St. John's.

0: Police say they used a drone on the weekend to identify a suspect in a case of arson. The incident happened at Cochrane Pond on the outskirts of St. John's. Police say 8 fires have been reported in that area in recent weeks. The RNC have charged a 52-year-old man with arson after they say they saw him setting fire to a vehicle. Constable Stephanie Myers of the RNC spoke with reporters yesterday. She talked first about how police used that drone in their investigation.
1: Yeah, so given the number of fires that we have been investigating in the Cochrane Pond area over the last week, we did engage some different investigative techniques for this matter. We have had, you know, resources deployed. Operational patrol services have been conducting extra patrols in the area. And this just kind of stemmed from those extra patrols. So yesterday morning around 8:15, officers were in the area, just walking the paths, driving around. Given the nature and the terrain of the Cochrane Pond area, they decided to deploy the drone. So they put a drone up in the air. They did observe some suspicious activity, and they recorded that drone footage. And using that, they were able to get officers in place to successfully make an arrest with one count of arson.
2: Can you tell us what was he using, a lighter, what he was doing?
1: I can't discuss the details at that time, giving the ongoing investigation.
2: But enough to say this guy's starting a fire?
1: Absolutely, yes.
3: So there's one charge of arson right now. Are more charges anticipated?
1: The RNC's General Investigation Unit has a number of fire investigators. We do have a number of members working the files. We can't say at this time whether or not they're connected, but they are suspicious in nature.
4: How many fires? I know there were 4 on Saturday alone, okay? How many fires there have been?
1: I don't have the exact number. I can certainly get that for you after. But I can say we are investigating a number of suspicious

0: generally about arson. So the you know, there's history of incidents of arson in the province. Considering the climate situation that is the high risk for wildfires, can you tell us about any communications with the government of Newfoundland and Labrador and what's being done to deter or discourage this kind of criminal activity considering the potential devastation?
1: Yeah, so you'd have to reach out to my counterparts within the government, you know, to have those discussions. But from a police perspective, we are doing those extra patrols. We are in the area to, you know, for the public safety piece and to deter, you know, for a deterrence as well. And we continue to investigate any suspicious activity that's reported to us or anything criminal in nature.
0: Does it make it hard with this particular property because it's under the province but it's privately owned? That's before the courts. Is there anything you can give us about the nature of that property in particular and how you're working around those things to still do your job and make sure it's safe and incidents like this aren't happening?
1: Yeah, so the Cochrane Pond area does fall within RNC jurisdiction. That is the area that we police and we respond to, you know, all complaints and investigate all complaints received for that area. Again, just the area in general, it is difficult for us to investigate and police given the terrain. That's why we're bringing in additional resources like drone operators, foot patrols, and such to ensure that there are, you know, we're doing as much as we can with all of our resources. It's important to realize, too, that just because we're not out, you know, telling everyone what we're doing, oftentimes that's related to, you know, covert operations or the integrity of the investigation. So if you don't see us out there, it doesn't mean we're not around. It's important to realize, you know, the bad guys watch the news, too. And it's important for us for that to keep our keep the integrity of our investigations, to sometimes keep our techniques under wraps. You know, a drone is a relatively new addition to the RNC's resources. We do have a number of officers that have done drone training, and we are using it. You know, our tactics and rescue unit do use it. We use it in a plethora of different police investigations, depending on the need and what we're investigating. But it has become quite useful for us and the whole police force. So for drones specifically, they can be used in a wide range of investigations, not necessarily just criminal. So if there's a missing person, we can certainly track using the drone. They have thermal imaging. So if it's cold out, we are able to easily detect someone that's missing in the area. We use them for, you know, clearing residences. Without giving too much detail, you know, we do like to keep some stuff under wraps. But we use them in a number of investigations. Just last week or the week before, we had a male take off, and we were able to use the drone as they fled from a vehicle. And we used that to, you know, better rally our resources and to make arrests and complete investigations. So they have been proven to be quite useful since we've started using them.
2: Was the accused staying at Cochrane Pond, or was, like, why was he there?
1: Yeah, I don't have that information at that time. So all the fires remain under investigation at this time. They are all are deemed suspicious, but we're unable to say right now whether or not they're all connected. We continue to investigate all the fires, and we ask that anyone with information certainly report to 729-8000.
3: That was RNC Constable Stephanie Myers speaking with reporters in St. John's yesterday. We have the Business Digest for you now with Megan Reed.
4: Good morning. The traditional free Calgary Stampede pancake breakfast is living up to its name as the place in Canada where mega deals get made before lunch. After flipping flapjacks yesterday, Ontario Premier Doug Ford and Alberta Premier Danielle Smith announced a new route for a proposed pipeline running east. Dubbed the Northern Shield Energy Corridor, it would go from Hardisty, Alberta, through Saskatchewan near Regina, eastward near Winnipeg, and end in Sarnia, Ontario, shipping around 500,000 barrels of oil per day. Like all agreements, the devil will be in the details. Premier Ford says it's still too early to know who's going to pay for it.
5: We'll reach out to the private sector, but we won't hesitate to do what the government in Canada and Alberta's doing.
4: Premier Smith says that this pipeline would accelerate Alberta's goal to double oil production. And finally, this just in, the cool kids are reading books. A report from BookNet Canada, a nonprofit, found that half of Canadians read or listened to a book at least once a week last year, with Gen Zs reading more than the national average. Seems over 90% of 18 to 29-year-olds picked up a book at least once in that time period, the highest showing for that age group in 6 years, with just over half of them reading weekly. As for where they're getting them, Ainsley Sparks is with BookNet Canada.
6: More Canadians get their books from free sources in 2025 than from

0: sources. And the public library is actually the top place that Canadians are getting their books.
1: Yay for libraries and the Libby app. Independent bookstores are also seeing an upswing in foot traffic. Kevin Boyer is with Shelf Life Books in Calgary.
2: It's like, I think we're selling larger quantities of certain books. I don't know if overall we are selling more individual titles, but certain books are definitely like more popular and selling more deeply than they had 12 months ago.
1: BookNet says that the top three reasons readers gave for reading were enjoyment or entertainment, to relax, and or to become immersed in another world to escape reality. I wonder why we'd need that. For CBC Radio, I'm Megan Reed.
3: Why indeed would we need an escape from reality? Well, coming up in the next half hour, an opportunity to enter another world, the world of theater. The curtain will rise again at the Green Bay Theater Festival at the end of this month. We're going to hear from one of the people behind that growing event. It's happening in Kings Point, part of the Kings Point Theater Project. We're going to hear from Rory Lambert in the next half hour in conversation with our own Martin Jones of CBC, CBC's Weekend AM. Let me pass along to you now some information we've received from NL Health Services. They say there's a virtual ER service available at health centers in Buchans and New West Valley today, right through until Friday morning, in fact, of this week. And in Springdale, ER service will be a virtual service available today from 8 o'clock this morning until 8 o'clock tomorrow morning. So that's a note we've received from NL Health Services. In the next half hour, we will be speaking with a meteorologist at the Gander Weather Office. I imagine it will be a pleasure for them to pass along today's forecast to us. The news is coming up next at 6:30.
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5: I'm Ali Hassan, sitting in for Tom Power. 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
6: This is World Report. Good morning, I'm Marcia Young. Prime Minister Mark Carney is greeted by Turkish soldiers in Ankara. He is joining several European leaders today for the NATO summit in Turkey. They are walking a political tightrope. U.S. President Donald Trump has signaled he plans to reduce military commitments to Europe and has previously threatened to pull out of NATO altogether. As the CBC's Murray Brewster reports, allies fear the greatest threat to NATO may come from within the alliance.
7: Well, it's going to be the same thing as every other summit when Trump is president, which is everybody's hoping that the alliance survives the summit.
8: Steve Sademan, one of Canada's top experts on NATO.
7: So what do we expect out of the summit? Lots of performance to say that the alliance is doing the things that Donald Trump wants, while Donald Trump is starting to back away from American commitments to NATO and to Europe.
8: The Trump administration has announced three significant measures to signal it's stepping back from NATO and wants European countries and Canada to take a larger role. It's reviewing what forces it already has in the field, reviewing the money it spends on NATO common funding, and plans to cut the forces available to Europe in the event of a crisis or war. Canada's former top military commander, retired General Wayne Eyre, is worried about the signal all of that sends to Russia.
9: My concern is this could contribute to future miscalculation. If there's a signal of limiting U.S. involvement in any future European war, could that embolden Russia?
8: That may not matter to U.S. President Donald Trump, says Max Bergman of the Center of Strategic and International Studies in Washington.
10: I think Europeans view President Trump as quite combustible and are quite nervous.
8: Canada is going into the NATO summit in a fairly strong position, yesterday announcing a multi-billion-dollar submarine purchase from Germany, and earlier this spring hitting the 2% defense spending target. Murray Brewster, CBC News, Ankara, Turkey.
6: A series of explosions rocked the capital of Syria this morning. The blast came as French President Emmanuel Macron entered the presidential palace to meet the leader of Syria. The explosions happened in Damascus near the Four Seasons Hotel. That's where Macron is staying. 18 people are reported to be injured, including 4 police officers. No group has claimed responsibility. Even with U.S. star player Folarin Balogun back up front, Belgium crushed the United States' World Cup dreams last night. The U.S. is out of the tournament with a 4-1 loss to Belgium. All eyes were on Balogun. The U.S. striker was cleared to play after a personal intervention from U.S. President Donald Trump. Steve Futterman has more.
11: If there was controversy off the pitch, on the pitch there was no controversy at all. Belgium dominated the American team, ending the U.S.'s World Cup hopes. Flo Balogun, America's top scorer, who initially wasn't supposed to play, then was, did in fact start the match and played more than 90 minutes. Now comes the fallout. Soccer officials and fans are still questioning the decision to allow Balogun to play, even though he received a red card in his last match. And they are especially questioning Donald Trump's phone call to the head of FIFA, which some feel played a role in getting Balogun's one-game suspension put on hold. Yesterday, Trump at the White House was defending the phone call.
12: How do you penalize him for a game that hasn't been played yet? Yes, I asked for a review by FIFA.
11: After the match, some Belgian fans were understandably happy.
13: Was the victory sweeter because of the controversy?
14: I really don't care. We won, fair and square.
11: And some American fans who wanted the U.S. to win.
15: Absolutely. I wish he'd not gotten involved.
11: Wish Trump had just stayed out of it.
16: It was a stain. I think the fact that the politics got involved, marred the situation.
11: It's not clear what the long-term impact will be on soccer and FIFA, but many high-ranking officials in the world of soccer are highly critical of the events of the last 48 hours. Steve Futterman, CBC News at the World Cup in Seattle.
6: A woman is accusing Graham Plattner of rape. Plattner is the Democratic candidate for U.S. Senate in Maine. The alleged victim is Jenny Rassicot. She gave interviews to Politico and CNN.
17: Did Graham Plattner rape you?
18: By definition, yes. Absolutely.
17: Because he had non-consensual sex with you, forced himself on you.
18: He violated multiple layers of consent that night by coming into my home when I asked him not to, and by advancing on me.
6: Plattner denies the story and released a video Monday on X.
19: I wanted to directly address the troubling, serious, and false allegations against me. Any accusation of non-consensual behavior is categorically false.
6: Plattner says he is taking time now to decide his next steps. A woman in BC is fighting for control over her future. It is highlighting the divide in medical assistance and dying. Tanya Secord wants the right to plan her own death. She watched her father suffer with dementia. But as Jennifer LaGrassa reports, a separate debate on the expansion of MAID is holding her back.
20: He would have been absolutely mortified if he had known how he was living.
21: After watching her father die from complications of Lewy body dementia, which led to violent hallucinations and forgetting how to eat or drink, Tanya Secord wants to plan her own death.
20: We should all have the right to decide how our end is going to be.
21: But under current legislation, most Canadians can't request MAID for their future self. That's only legal in Quebec, thanks to a provincial law that allows advanced requests. People who are eligible must have an incurable illness that will lead to incapacity. Their request consents to MAID when they reach a certain state.
22: When I won't be able to wash myself, eat, recognize my relatives, things like that.
21: Marie-Ève Boutier is a clinical ethics professor at the University of Montreal. She says it's not always clear-cut. For example, if on the day the person will die, they refuse MAID.
22: The task of the clinician will be to say, okay, is it a real no from the person or it's a no related to the disease?
23: Quebec has set a precedent.
21: Tim Holland heads the Department of Bioethics at Dalhousie University.
23: To my knowledge, there's no reason why other provinces couldn't do the same thing.
21: Yet many are waiting for federal direction. But at that level, the issue is at a standstill.
20: It's very disheartening how little urgency the government is placing on this.
21: But Secord in BC hopes the more people continue to ask for it, the sooner it will become an option for everyone. Jennifer LaGrassa, CBC News, Windsor, Ontario.
6: Advocates say Prime Minister Mark Carney's plan to save more Canadians money on gas could fall short. They say recently proposed fuel efficiency standards don't go far enough. As David Thurton reports, automakers fear what's coming down the tailpipe could be too much for their bottom lines.
0: At a time of high oil prices, for drivers, each kilometer comes with added pain at the pump. To help alleviate that, the federal government wants to create new vehicle emission standards.
1: If the regulation is ambitious enough, what it will drive is reductions no matter what.
0: Leticia Pineda is with the International Council on Clean Transportation. She's advocating for more robust standards for vehicle tailpipe emissions. Ottawa has yet to release what those regulations would look like, but policy advocates like her fear the federal government's approach will do little to improve fuel standards or help achieve the new federal target that 3 in 4 new car sales will be battery powered by 2035.
1: These are complicated regulations, but ultimately what they deliver are savings in the pockets of common citizens and drivers. What they do is actually incentivize the most efficient vehicles and also electric vehicles.
0: Automakers are also concerned. Brian Kingston is the president and CEO of the Canadian Vehicle Manufacturers Association.
2: And so we're urging the government to make sure that what comes forward is reasonable and achievable.
0: Kingston says Canadian car makers support strengthened fuel economy standards, as long as federal regulations account for the ongoing reality of U.S. tariffs. David Thornton, CBC News, Ottawa.
6: In Pamplona, Spain, at least 5 people are injured in the first bull run of the year. It happened during Spain's San Fermín Festival. People try to outpace the bulls and run through Pamplona's narrow cobblestone streets. It's the first of 6 runs this week. The festival draws thousands of people from around the world every year. And that is the latest national and international news from World Report. News anytime, cbcnews.ca. I'm Marcia Young.
3: Good morning. 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You're listening to across central and western Newfoundland, the Great Northern Peninsula, and southern Labrador. I'm Bernice Hillier. Coming up later in this half hour, we'll head to Kings Point to find out all about the Green Bay Theatre Festival. It's happening later this month, starting on the 24th. We're going to hear from the artistic director in conversation with CBC's Martin Jones. That coming up later in this half hour, we'll be speaking with a meteorologist at the Gander Weather Office in just a moment. But let me tell you about some of the temperatures and sky conditions already in our area. The sun is definitely showing itself. St. Anthony, mainly sunny and 12 degrees. Daniels Harbor, 13 right now. Deer Lake, sunny and 13. In Gander, it's mostly cloudy, but you know, there's some sunshine showing through. 14 degrees at the airport, according to the Environment Canada website. Millertown, 12 degrees already today. Bonavista, 12 degrees. Haley Wigmore is on the line from the Gander Weather Office of Environment Canada. Good morning to you, Haley.
24: Good morning. How's it going today?
3: It is going pretty well, thank you. How are you doing?
24: I'm doing pretty good. Thanks for asking.
3: What do you have for us today?
24: Today it's pretty much going to be a beautiful sunny day for pretty much most of the listening area, though the northeast coast this morning will be more of a mix of sun and cloud, but that'll clear out this morning. There is the chance of some showers for the Great Northern Peninsula this evening, but otherwise tomorrow is another beautiful sunny day right across the listening area, and temperatures today and tomorrow will reach in the mid to high 20s. So a bit cooler along parts of the coast with temperatures in the upper teens to low 20s. For the Strait, it will be pretty much sunny, becoming a mix of sun and cloud this afternoon with a chance of some showers. And tomorrow will pretty much just be a mix of sun and cloud all day. Temperatures for them will be in the low 20s, though along parts of the coast could be a little cooler with around the mid-teens.
3: How much of a factor will humidity be today?
24: Not too much. I mean, generally, it's just going to be a pretty warm day today and tomorrow. But, you know, I guess we'll take that, right? Because we want summer.
3: 100%. And then the shower activity, if it happens overnight, I mean, you couldn't ask for any better than that, really.
24: Yeah, exactly. So, like, beautiful sunny skies, nice warm temperatures, unlike what we saw on Sunday. So I'll take it.
3: Yeah, absolutely. And Haley, thank you for serving it up for us today.
24: No problem. Have a good one.
3: You too. Have a great day. That's Haley Wigmore, a meteorologist at the Gander Weather Office of Environment Canada, with a pretty great forecast for all of us today. Here are some notes that we've had with regard to travel. It looks like the intra-provincial ferries are all operating on their regular schedules today, so no disruption there. A few other notes I wanted to pass along. There was a boil order in effect in Deer Lake, but that was lifted as of yesterday. They say water testing has confirmed that the water in Deer Lake is safe for consumption, so that was just a precautionary boil order that they had put in place. In Pasadena today, residents of Lakeshore Drive, Tipping Drive, and Maxwell Place, as well as Stenterford Avenue, will have a water interruption. It's going to be between 9 and 5 today. And the road on Lakeshore Drive from number 21 to 32 will be closed while some work is going ahead there today. In Cornerbrook, Humber Road will be closed between the intersections of Station Road starting at 9 o'clock this morning. And that's going to be for 4 to 6 hours. They're saying avoid that area if you can. So it's Humber Road in Cornerbrook between the intersections of Station Road. In Grand Falls, Windsor, they're doing some waterline flushing today, and that will affect the area of Mill Road, Cabot Road, Carmelite Road, Goodyear Avenue, Sutherland Drive, and Union Street. So people in those areas may experience some temporary water discoloration or some low water pressure between 8 and 4 today. If you have some information about travel or anything that's happening in your community, we would love to hear from you. You can email us, newfoundlandmorning@cbc.ca. You can also get in touch by sending me a note on Facebook or Blue Sky, wherever you are on social media. I'm probably there too. There is a power outage, I forgot to mention, for Flat Bay today between 9 and 12:30. The power will be off there, according to Newfoundland Power. CBC's Brian McHugh joins me now with some music he will share. Good morning to you, Brian.
4: Good morning, and avowed Sarah McLachlan fan as well, I might say, in my description, Bruce.
3: Okay, I didn't know I had to put that before I introduce you each and every time.
4: It's on my business card now.
3: Sarah McLachlan fan, Brian McHugh joins us this morning.
4: Yeah. And one of the cool things about Sarah, Bruce, besides being a fabulous musician and a wonderful person, as it's people who've had a chance to just see her in concert have seen, is the fact that she's a real groundbreaking influence in music. And at a time, at least in the late 1990s, when women weren't getting as much respect or attention as they should in the music industry, Sarah took on the Lilith Fair Project with some of the greatest musicians from around the world, basically.
3: Really shining a spotlight on all of the great female musicians that are out there.
4: Yeah, and you know, and that kind of tradition is working its way down through the generations as well. One of the stars, Bernice, for people who listen to CBC Music's Top 20 each Sunday here on CBC Radio 1 will be familiar with the name Olivia Rodrigo. So Olivia has taken a page from Sarah McLachlan's good example from 1997 from the Lilith Fair Tour. And Olivia is going to be putting on an all-women music festival of her own. And I like Olivia largely for this reason, is she's giving credit where it's due. She has invited Sarah McLachlan to be the special guest for that festival, which is happening in California in August. So something to look forward to about Sarah McLachlan and her influence, and one of the up-and-comers for sure, Olivia Rodrigo in music as well.
3: I love that. So, I mean, really, it's, yeah, as you said, giving credit where credit is due. But, you know, women elevating other women and you know, supporting each other in their careers. That's
4: absolutely
3: quite lovely.
4: That is the way to do it. Let's listen to Olivia Rodrigo with a song that dominated the CBC Music 20, Music Top 20 for several weeks in a row, in fact, back in June. The song is called Drop Dead.

0: Olivia Rodrigo, star of the CBC Music Top 20, among many other honors. And that song is called Drop Dead.
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0: That's me.
1: It is 9 minutes before 7 o'clock here on Newfoundland Morning. The fifth season of the Green Bay Theatre Festival is about to get going in Kings Point. There will be storytelling, brunches, tea parties, and some wonderful theatre from July 24th to August 1st. Rory Lambert is Artistic Director of the Kings Point Theatre Project. CBC's Martin Jones spoke with him recently.
2: How are preparations coming along now? You're still a couple of weeks out, but I guess things are in full swing.
3: Yes, absolutely. Things are in full swing. So we're rehearsing our main stage show here in St. John's. And you know, like COVID was a hard time, but one of the good things that did come out of COVID was a realization that we can work virtually. So our company hires professional artists, both visiting artists from away and local artists to our community. So while we are rehearsing here in St. John's, we are virtually bringing in cast and crew from Kings Point as well. So it really kind of brings us all together from all points of the island, which is wonderful.
2: That's amazing. You mentioned there Skipper Joe. He is really sort of the theme, the central character, in the inspiration behind one of the main events you have for this year. It's called Oh, What a Lovely Racket. What can you tell us about this?
3: Well, if you go to Kings Point, and I hope you do, you will find on the waterfront a colorful building called Skipper Joe's Souvenirs. I grew up in Kings Point and Rattling Brook, and you know, I've been away for many years. I always make a point of going back to visit prior to forming the theater company. But I walked in there a couple years ago just to take a little look around, and it's a beautiful shop, some great stuff in there. But there was a plaque on the wall. And the plaque had photos of the building from the 1950s and 60s. And it was a place called Tucker's Restaurant. And Skipper Joe Tucker, I came to find out by reading this plaque, was a very interesting man. And I think a pivotal man in Kings Point. So in the mid-1950s, Skipper Joe opened a premises on the waterfront. It's this very building that Skipper Joe's Souvenirs now rests in. So what he opened was a restaurant called Tucker's Restaurant. But it was more than just a restaurant. He sold dry goods there, so it was also a general store. He would host dances and bands there, so it was also a dance hall. He'd have card games. It was a card den. He would show movies, and when reels would come in off the coastal boat, they would project them on the walls for people. So it was a movie theater. And in Kings Point, in the mid-60s, it was also a taxicab depot. At that time, Kings Point had a population of about 500 people, and he had two cars and two drivers that would transport people around the region, which was unbelievable to me when I learned all of this. So this was a really interesting character to me, and I started thinking about the fact that I grew up in this town, and I had no idea about this piece of our rich history. It made me think about like the legacy that we leave behind, and it made me think about storytelling, because Skipper Joe was a storyteller. He told tall tales. He was a local raconteur. He was that guy that would pull your leg and pull your leg and pull your leg to the nth degree, and it made me think about stories and what we leave behind and how we're remembered. And there are many people in Kings Point, say my parents' age and older, when you say the name Skipper Joe, they know exactly who you're talking about. It made me wonder about my generation and the younger generation. Do they actually know who this character and person was? And so that's what the story's really about. It's about recording and preserving this piece of our history, which is a direct part of our mandate. But the story itself is also about legacy and what we leave behind. And we see an older Skipper Joe who's getting ready to shut down his restaurant. And what will he be without that work that he loves to do? Who will he be? And what will he leave behind?
2: Huh. Rory, where does the title come from? Oh, What a Lovely Racket.
3: It's interesting that you asked that. I was trying to come up with a title, and I was reminded of Al Pittman's play, West Moon, which is one of my favorite plays. And there's a great sequence in that play where the ghosts in the graveyard are sharing their favorite memories of being alive. And one of them, Bride, she shares that her favorite memory is the sound of her husband snoring at night, because when he comes home off the water, she knows he's home. And she describes his snoring with that very line, oh, what a lovely racket. And I just thought that kind of idea of Skipper Joe being a businessman, and also music was his passion. So we've got a full band in this show, musical direction by Sandy Gow. We got George Robertson and Sarah White, and they've put together some great traditional tunes for us in new arrangements. It's super exciting. And so that idea of that lovely racket of this business that's alive and booming, and the people that are there, and the music that's shared, and the laughter and the stories.
2: That is just one show that's part of this festival. There's so much more planned. Give us sort of the broad strokes of what else people can expect.
3: Absolutely. So the festival this year runs from July 24th to August 1st. On the 24th and the 25th, we have our anchor production, which is titled Patchwork. Patchwork is a show that takes place in the beautiful Kings Point Heritage House. Guests are drawn through the house by a narrator with different stories told in each room that all kind of tie together to form one big narrative. This is a really exciting version of Patchwork. We've been running versions of this show for years. And last year, we had a Patchwork content creation contest where our audience members and people that know us could submit to the contest writing prompts for our writers. And our writers created this beautiful supernatural tale from the winning entries. And it's just a really, really beautiful show in a beautiful house led through by lamplight in the evenings of the 24th and 25th. On the 25th in the afternoon, we're having our acting workshop. So Open Door Theater of Corner Brook is partnering with us to present an acting workshop for members of the community. It's very low cost, no experience necessary, all ages welcome. Just a short 1 hour workshop to kind of learn the ins and outs and an introduction to performance. And then on the 29th and 31st of July, we have Bits and Bites. So Bits and Bites is a really fun production. It's our version of dinner theater. It's brunch theater where audiences can come, share a delicious brunch with us at the By the Sea Inn and Cafe, and listen to staged readings of new works that we have in development. So it's a chance to kind of get a sneak peek of what's to come in future versions of the festival. And we're closing the festival with a very special event, and that's Phyllis's Tea Party. Phyllis's Tea Party is a local community event that we've co-produced since its inception in 2022. And it's a real pleasure to be able to sit with community and share and experience the tradition of British high tea here in Kings Point.
1: Rory Lambert is artistic director of the Kings Point Theater Project. The Green Bay Theater Festival runs from July 24th to August 1st in Kings Point. You can check them out on Facebook, Kings Point Theater Project. 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
0: Coming up Tuesday on The Signal, we will be ready for your grow questions about trees, veggies, rhododendrons, or anything else you're trying to grow, because it will be gardening day. Plus, I've got Japanese beetles on the brain. We're going to talk about that. Tim Walsh will be my guest Tuesday on The Signal with me, Adam Walsh.
1: Japanese beetles on the brain? That doesn't sound good, Adam. I know he meant he's thinking about them, and it's going to be featured on a show. Coming up in the next half hour, he says he's not a hero, but people in Gander say otherwise. We're going to hear from a local man who ran into a burning house to save a stranger on the weekend. Trevor Green will share that story with CBC's Leanne Power. Also in the next half hour, can't go over it. Can't go under it. We're going to find out what ATV riders have to do in the area of Main Dam near Deer Lake now that the spill gates are open once again, releasing water from Grand Lake. We're going to hear from Patrick Ryan of Crossing Newfoundland by ATV.
4: This is CBC News for Newfoundland and Labrador. I'm Sarah Blackmore. Good morning. The RCMP have arrested and charged three men after an alleged home invasion and attempted murder in Harbour Grace. Police say it happened on Friday. They say it started with three people forcing their way into a home and assaulting the person inside with a weapon. That person's injuries are not believed to be life-threatening. After that, police responded to a hit-and-run outside a second home in Harbour Grace. That victim was taken to hospital with serious injuries. Police believe these were targeted attacks, and in a statement say the hit-and-run was an act of retaliation for the break-and-enter and assault. A 39-year-old man is charged with attempted murder, and two men face a number of charges, including robbery and aggravated assault. Well, a well-known park west of St. John's is back in the spotlight after a weekend arson incident. Cochrane Pond has faced closures in the past due to serious safety concerns, but this latest incident has brought renewed attention to the site. CBC's Leila Beaudoin reports.
5: Constable Stephanie Myers with the RNC says catching perpetrators in arson cases is sometimes difficult because the fire itself destroys the evidence. But in this case, the police were prepared.
6: You don't see us out there. It doesn't mean we're not around. It's important to realize, you know, the bad guys watch the news too.
5: Police use covert drone surveillance following a series of weekend fires to track their suspect, who has now been charged with arson. There are 8 fires being investigated in the area.
6: And they recorded that drone footage, and using that, they were able to get officers in place to successfully make an arrest.
5: The park has a private owner, but it's on Crown land, where those still sticking around are receiving removal notices ordered to tear down their sites. Until then, police continue to survey the wooded area. Leila Beaudoin, CBC News, St. John's.
4: Well, there's still no official oversight for a $500 million ambulance contract between this province and Medivie. CBC News has obtained a copy of a letter from the health department directing NL Health Services to make oversight of the contract a priority. Since 2024, the provincial government has given NLHS $2 million to set up the office. Mark Quinn has more.
7: Almost a year after the Medivie contract was awarded, Newfoundland and Labrador's health authority still hasn't set up an office to oversee it. It's something Health Minister Leila Evans called NLHS out for in a budget estimates meeting this past May.
8: Oversight that was supposed to be set up as well, that wasn't set up, and money was actually put in year after year for that oversight.
7: Associate Deputy Minister of Health Katie Norman also spoke at that meeting.
9: The staff have not been hired, and the oversight has been provided at the vice president level as opposed to within the office. So that funding that was provided in both budget 2024 and budget 2025 was not utilized to establish an office.
7: Norman says the health department sent the health authority a letter about this last winter.
9: To advise them that in order to have proper oversight of the contract, that this must be established as a priority.
7: The health department told CBC that NLHS has hired a director for the oversight office. CBC News has asked the health authority for comment. Mark Quinn, CBC News, St. John's.
4: Equinor says BP's departure does not affect the future of Bay du Nord at all. BP is selling off its stake in the offshore oil project. Equinor will now be the sole owner of Bay du Nord after agreeing to buy BP's 32.7% stake. Tor Loseth is the country manager of Equinor Canada. He says the fact that they now have 100% ownership of the project shows they believe in and are committed to it.
10: It's a good project for us. It's a good project for Newfoundland and Labrador. And having full ownership of the project means we have now full control. We have moved into FEED studies, and our focus now is towards FID decision next year.
4: Losith says the purchase doesn't have any effect on the progress of the project. As for BP, it says the sale is part of an attempt to simplify its portfolio and that they only want to spend money on projects that create the most value for their company. Meanwhile, in a statement, Premier Tony Wakeham says this is a positive step forward for the province's offshore energy industry and that Equinor's commitment to Bay du Nord shows a strong vote of confidence in the project and the long-term potential of the offshore. And that is your CBC News for this hour. Don't go anywhere. Your morning show is still going. Stick around. For Newfoundland and Labrador, I'm Sarah Blackmore.
1: Thanks very much, Sarah. You're listening to Newfoundland Morning on CBC Radio 1 on this Tuesday morning, the 7th day of July. I'm Bernice Hillier. Coming up in this half hour, he says he's not a hero, but other people say otherwise. People in Gander are saying that a local man who ran into a burning house is a hero. He ran in to save a stranger on the weekend. We're going to hear Trevor Green with that story in his own words. And coming up later in the half hour, the gates are open. The trail is closed. Spill gates at Main Dam are once again releasing water from Grand Lake. Kruger has to do that to lower water levels, of course, in Grand Lake. And that is having an impact on ATV riders. We're going to find out what they have to do to get around that area. Let's take a look at your weather forecast now for the Clarenville area, Terra Nova, and the Bonavista Peninsula. A mix of sun and cloud today. There is a chance of showers and a risk of a thunderstorm late this afternoon. Highs of 25 degrees for most of you, 18 along parts of the Bonavista Peninsula. For the rest of central Newfoundland, the Gander area, Grand Falls, Windsor area, Buchan's area, and along the northeast coast, sunny skies today with highs of 25 or 26 degrees inland, 18 or 19 along parts of the northeast coast. And there is a humidex mentioned in the forecast for all of central Newfoundland today, but basically it's going to be warm and sunny for all of you in the central region. For southwestern and western Newfoundland today, sunshine with highs of 24 to 26, highs of 18 to 20 along parts of the coast. And again, humidity a bit of a factor for you in the western region, making it feel as warm as 29 degrees in areas inland from Burgio. For the northern peninsula, sunny today with highs of 18 to 22, except a high of 15 along the coast in the area from Port Saunders to the Straits. For Red Bay to Lance Eclair, sunny for most of the day, a mix of sun and cloud by late in the afternoon with a chance of showers. A high of 24 degrees, 16 in onshore winds in the Labrador Straits area. And there's a high UV index for all of our listeners today. That's a look at your weather forecast.

0: I was talking to Marine Atlantic not too long ago, gave them a call to see what is going on with the ferry service because I noticed a bit of conflicting information on their website. So I'm told that the 11:45 a.m. sailing from Port-au-Basque of the Blue Puttees is canceled this morning because of a mechanical event. So that sailing will not be going ahead. They did have, or they do have, the Leif Erikson leaving Port-au-Basque early this morning, getting ready to leave when I was speaking with someone there about 20 minutes ago. So that's the situation. The 11:45 a.m. sailing not going ahead. Other ferry services in our listening area are operating on their regular schedules. Everything looks to be happening on time, which is good news for travelers for sure. There is a power outage planned for today for Flat Bay between 9 and 12:30. So customers of Newfoundland Power in the community of Flat Bay will be without power for that time from 9 until 12:30. In the city of Cornerbrook, there's a stretch of Humber Road that's going to be closed down today, and that's between the intersections of Station Road, and that's going to be between 9 o'clock this morning for 4 to 6 hours is what we're being told, so avoid that area if you can. There's a road closure in Pasadena, Lakeshore Drive, between numbers 21 and 32 will be closed today, starting at 9 o'clock, and that's going to last until 5 this afternoon. Let us know if you've got some information about travel or road construction, wildlife sightings, whatever you want to share with us. You can give us a call, 709-637-1188. We really, really appreciate when you call and let us know what you're seeing out there on the roads in the early morning. A Gander woman is lucky to be alive after being trapped in her burning home last Friday night. A neighbor risked his own life to save her. Trevor Green says he doesn't think he's a hero, but local people say he absolutely is. CBC's Leanne Power invited him into our Gander studio to share the story.
1: Good morning, Trevor.
2: Good morning.
1: What were you doing Friday night when you heard that there was something happening on your street?
2: Friday night I was out in the shed and heard my neighbor singing out, there was a fire across the street, someone's house was on fire. So at that point I just took off towards the house and passed by the people that was gathered on the street, and I noticed there was a man on the step there and he looked pretty confused. So I basically went up to get him down off the steps, and he told me that his girlfriend was still in the house. So I mean, there's no way possible. I was thinking I'd get in that house because the smoke was just towering outside. I had to look through the door and out of the eaves of the house. So I sung out a few times, no response. And I crawled down and looked in under the smoke. And I could just see her legs from her knees down, right? I couldn't see nothing else. So I left my shirt up over my mouth, nose with one hand and proceeded into the house. And I grabbed her by one hand and she didn't come. My hand just slipped off hers, right? So then I dropped my shirt from my other hand and reached in and grabbed her from underneath her arms and got her up and brought her into the house and took in a few gulps of smoke while I was doing it. But got her right to the step and the paramedics come there then and took it the rest of the way.
1: What was going through your mind when you looked at the smoke pouring out and went in there anyway?
2: Actually, it wasn't a lot going through my mind. I just had to get in and save that lady. And first of all, I was just going up to talk to the gentleman to get him off the step. But when he said his girlfriend was still inside, well, then when I looked in and seen her, never even dawned on me. I just said he wouldn't get her.
1: Were you afraid, or did you not have time to be afraid?
2: I wasn't afraid. It takes a lot to scare me, actually. But no, it never even come to my mind, actually, being scared. Till after I got out, I thought about it, But.
1: And did you know the people who lived in the house?
2: I know all of them. I don't know them personally, but, I know, see them from time to time on the street there, but that's about it.
1: We've heard that there was another person, a bystander as well, who helped.
2: But yeah, I don't know about that one. I believe he was over earlier. He ran over with the fire extinguisher, and they was deciding there or something, right? But I never seen him at all.
1: What was the woman's reaction when she came out and you pulled her to safety?
2: When I grabbed that lady, I didn't even know if she was a man or a woman, because all I could see was from her knees down, and there was that much smoke in the house, I couldn't even tell if she was sitting on the floor on a chair or chest fill or whatnot, right? And actually, when I come out the house, took her out, I never seen her after, because I started coughing and I went down over her steps, and Like I said, then the paramedics come there, and then they want to do an observation on me and put me on the oxygen mask for a little bit there. And all was good.
1: So you had treatment, but there was no other issue for you?
2: No, all was good.
1: What did they say to you? All these people were out watching and saw this happen.
2: I remember hearing people shout and telling me that, don't go in there, don't go in there. And I believe there was, when I passed by them, there was one woman that told me there was no one in the house. So basically then my concern was for the guy on the step, because he looked pretty confused, right? But then he told me that his girlfriend was in there, so.
1: What about your family after you did this and you went in and risked your own health and safety? What did they say to you?
2: They were pretty good. My fiance said, Trevor, you shouldn't have done that. We're getting married Saturday. But anyway, no, all was good.
1: You're getting married this coming Saturday?
2: This Saturday, yeah.
1: Well, congratulations.
2: Yeah, thank you.
1: Yeah. And what have you heard from your friends and neighbors now since this weekend?
2: Same thing. You're here. All that was really nothing. I'd do it again tomorrow. Hopefully, I never get a chance to do it again, but I would. And this is who I am. Like I said, I try to help everybody out that I can. And this world's cruel and mean, and always was, always will be. So try to do what you can for everybody. And it was just simple. I had to run into a burning house now, but even to buy some coffee, it could make your day, right? So I think that's what it's all about, being kind to each other.
1: And what's the state of the house now? Is it gone or is it just damaged?
2: I know, it's pretty well damaged. There haven't been no one here since, right? And all outside is burned. And like I said, I can't tell you what was inside because I couldn't see a thing. Not one thing could I see in there.
1: You say that you don't want any praise for this. A lot of people would stand up and say, yeah, I did a good thing. Why are you so reluctant?
2: I don't really know. I just don't want no, like I said, recognition for it. I carry on my daily routine. People come up to me and say, you're a hero, but no, I don't look at it that way. I just wish everybody was there to help each other out.
1: And you said you'd go back and do it again if you had to?
2: Oh, if I had to, yeah. I wouldn't even think twice about it.
1: Thank you.
0: Trevor Green, local hero, lives in Gander, and we wish him and his fiancée all the best in their upcoming nuptials. I'm not sure how I'd feel if my fiancée ran into a burning building just days before our wedding. My goodness. We have a song for you now from musician Peter Jacobs. He's playing a couple of shows in Western Newfoundland this summer. He'll be at the Humber Arms South Music Festival in Benoit's Cove on Saturday and Sunday, July 18th and 19th. He'll also play in Rocky Harbour on August 1st. Here's Peter Jacobs with No Better Time.

0: people. Oh, a little bit of extra. Few extra notes there. That's Peter Jacobs. He'll be performing in many areas of our region, no doubt, but Rocky Harbor and Benoit's Cove, a couple of the spots, so you can catch him this summer. People who travel by ATV in one area of Western Newfoundland are facing a major obstacle right now. Kruger is once again releasing water at its main dam near Deer Lake. The company is doing it to maintain a safe water level in the Grand Lake Reservoir. But that means the usual ATV route from Deer Lake heading east is barred off with no way through. Our next guest knows the area well. He's getting lots of inquiries right now. Patrick Ryan runs a website and Facebook page called Crossing Newfoundland by ATV. Here's a clip from his YouTube channel from a few years back.
1: Our next stop on our way to Deer Lake was the Big Dam. And we usually stop here to take a few photos and so on. We did this time, but not very long because it was starting to get late in the day and we still had quite a ways to go.
0: That's Patrick Ryan from one of his many videos from his travels in Newfoundland. He is the creator of the website and Facebook page called Crossing Newfoundland by ATV. And Patrick Ryan joins us this morning. Good morning, Patrick.
2: Good morning. How are you?
0: I'm fine. Thank you. How are you doing?
2: Great. Thank you.
0: For people who aren't familiar with that area around Main Dam, just explain the usual route that ATV riders have to take in that area.
2: Well, normally when you're following the old rail bed and you're coming from either Deer Lake or Howley, in either way, if you're heading east or west, when you get to the dam, you can't normally get across the top. They have it chained off, but there is a route that goes down below, a road that goes below the dam, the bottom, and it comes up the other side. So it's usually not difficult at all for people to get through. But of course, now with the dam having to release some of the excess water that they have, that's completely flooded, so you can't get through there now. And of course, the top of the dam is also gated off right now, so you can't get through that way either.
0: So with the gates at Main Dam open now and spilling water, what does that mean for ATVers?
2: Well, it creates a little bit of a hurdle for most people because there's a big gap between Deer Lake and where you would pick up the trail again around the Howley area. There's really no other way to get around it unless you have to. Some people have found a way up. It's about 70-kilometer detour, but it still requires a lot of road running along the provincial highway for several kilometers until they can get another trail that gets up and around and adds a few hours to their day. And some of it's a little rough. And most of the people that are coming over to do that are visitors from out of province, so they're not all that familiar with the area. So it's a little difficult for them.
0: Yeah, it must be kind of hard to figure out if you're expecting to be able to follow the old rail bed and as you said, then just across, I guess, Junction Brook there below the dam, and then you find out you can't do that this year.
2: Yeah, it's caught some people.

0: have maybe some escorts or something as people are showing up somehow. If they could do that, that would be very beneficial to people that are trying to cross the island.
1: What are you hearing from people who are planning their trips right now or who are already here on their ATVs?
0: Well, I've heard from a few people that were already there when that popped up, and there was a lot of people. There's a kind of a community online where people share the information about the rail bed and the trip, of course, online. And a few local people helped out find a bypass tour, that the one I mentioned earlier, where they have to go around out towards Cormac and then in, and then they come back towards Howley. And it's pretty big. And there was a couple of fellows the other day that I was talking to online that told me that they did that run, and it added a few hours. There was one section that was pretty muddy, but they managed to get through it okay. You know, and for some people, that's just fine. But for other people that aren't maybe as adventurous or familiar with using maps to find their way around, it's a little more difficult for sure for people to get through.
1: What's your best advice?
0: Well, at this point, it's difficult to say because I know that people want to get through and get by. I know there are a few companies, I believe, that have flat deck trailers that people could probably get on and hire these people to take them from Deer Lake to Howley or vice versa. I don't know what the cost is at this point or anything like that. I haven't looked into it, but I put a post on my Facebook page and mentioned it. And a few people put their names in there that had trailers and their phone numbers to be able to help out if people want to do that. I mean, of course, people can do that other route if they want to, but they have to keep in mind that riding several kilometers along the shoulder of the highway is not legal in Newfoundland. There are several sections where you can drive legally through roads in Deer Lake and Corner Brook and so forth, but not along the highway like that. You can't.
1: And we should mention the people that you're talking about who are coming from out of province, they're coming here with their ATVs as their only vehicle, aren't they?
0: Yes, that's right. Pardon me, when they get to the ferry terminal in North Sydney, they leave their trucks and trailers behind in a parking lot. And then, they get to drive their machine right onto the ferry. And then when you get off on the other end, on both Argentia and Port of Basside, there you can get onto the trail almost as soon as you get off the boat. So that's the only way people have to get around. It's not like they can just, if they didn't bring a truck and trailer with them, they can't trailer their machine past the, past the dam, unfortunately.
1: Patrick, how would you describe the adventure tourism product we have in this province when it comes to ATVing in particular?
0: It's really second to none. It's one of the only places I think that I know of in Canada where you can do such a thing, where you can get on a ferry and cross the entire province on the old rail bed. And more people are doing it every year. And I get like my videos and my website and stuff. I've talked to thousands of people that have asked me questions about it. And it seems like more and more people that I talk to, even locally here in Nova Scotia, and a few people that I know in New Brunswick that can't wait to do the trip. They're planning to do it, you know, a year out or 2 years out. And there's people that go every year, like myself. And I even have some friends that have come all the way from Ontario. And I was talking to another couple a few weeks ago that are coming all the way from Alberta with their truck and trailer to do this trip.
1: Incredible.
0: And, it's quite amazing, really, that people love it there so much. And I love it myself. That's why I go back all the time and promote it so much.
1: How much discussion is this issue with the main dam creating right now on your Crossing Newfoundland by ATV Facebook page?
0: Well, it's creating quite a lot of discussion. One thing about the type of page that I have set up on Facebook, I'm able to look at how many views and how many people are looking at them. And the last couple of posts that I put up about the dam and the bypass that people are looking at, there's 50, 60, and 70,000 people that have looked at it in a few days, which is quite a lot for a generic, kind of a Facebook post.
1: Yeah, and lots of comments too, right?
0: Oh, yes, lots of comments. Lots of people posting comments on there, talking to each other. Some people are sharing information about how they're getting around. Some people are expressing frustration with not being able to cross the top of the dam and are hoping that, maybe some kind of a resolution can be had with being able to open the gates, even certain times of the day, to let people through. I was talking to someone at the power company yesterday about that, and they had mentioned to me about they were worried about people maybe stopping halfway across and stopping to get out and take photographs. And, you know, there's a lot of liability there if somebody were to, you know, stand up on the edge, for example, to try to get a good picture and fell in. But I do know I was talking to the Trailway Association yesterday as well, and they said they have a meeting with Kruger on Wednesday, and they're trying to see if they can come to some kind of an agreement where they can get the dam gates open for certain times of the day at least, or more, or with volunteers to guide people across to make sure those types of things don't happen.
1: Yeah, so-

0: Good morning. This is Newfoundland Morning on CBC Radio 1. It is shaping up to be a beautiful day right across our listening area. I'm Bernice Hillier. Coming up in this half hour, the countdown is on. It is 1 month until the Almazdaguec Maui-Omi. It's a big event that happens in Cornerbrook. It's, just before the Summer Games actually happening this year in Cornerbrook, the provincial Summer Games. So they're expecting a big turnout. We're going to hear from organizer Sherry Dean in this half hour. Right now, we've got the weather forecast for you with Haley Wigmore.
1: Today is pretty much going to be a beautiful sunny day for pretty much most of the listening area, though the northeast coast this morning will be more of a mix of sun and cloud, but that'll clear out this morning. There is the chance of some showers for the Great Northern Peninsula this evening, but yeah, otherwise tomorrow is another beautiful sunny day right across the listening area, and temperatures today and tomorrow will reach in the mid to high 20s. Though a bit cooler along parts of the coast with temperatures in the upper teens to low 20s. For the Strait, it'll be pretty much sunny, becoming a mix of sun and cloud this afternoon with a chance of some showers. And tomorrow will pretty much just be a mix of sun and cloud all day. Temperatures for them will be in the low 20s, though along parts of the coast could be a little cooler with around the mid-teens.
0: And that is meteorologist Haley Wigmore at the Gander Weather Office of Environment Canada. There's a power outage planned for today in Flat Bay. Newfoundland Power says the power will be off from 9 until 12:30 today for some scheduled maintenance. In Grand Falls, Windsor, they're doing their annual waterline flushing program, and that means that there will be some discoloration of your water if you're in the area of Mill Road, Cabot Road, Carmelite Road, Goodyear Avenue, Sutherland Drive and Union Street in Grand Falls, Windsor. Between 8 and 4 today, you may notice that, or some low water pressure as well. In Cornerbrook, Humber Road is going to be closed starting at 9 o'clock this morning between the intersections of Station Road. So from 9 o'clock for about 4 to 6 hours. The city is saying it's best to avoid that area if you can. And in Pasadena, Lakeshore Drive is going to be closed today starting at 9 o'clock. That is because of some work that's happening in that area of Pasadena. So from 21 to 32 Lakeshore Drive, that area will be closed from 9 until 5 today. If you have some information about travel or wildlife sightings or anything at all, really, that you want to share with us, we would love to hear from you. Get in touch by giving us a call, 709-637-1188. It is 1 month now until the Almazdaguec Maui-Omi in Cornerbrook. It is a very important event for Mi'kmaq people in the Bay of Islands area and beyond. And this year is extra special as they celebrate their 5-year anniversary. Sherry Dean is the organizer, and she's in our studio this morning. Good morning, Sherry.
2: Good morning, Bernice.
0: So for people who don't know what the Almazdaguec Maui-Omi is, what is it?
2: Well, first of all, Maui-Omi is the Mi'kmaq word for gathering, and Almazdaguec is the Maui-Omi word that describes away from the river, referencing the Great Humber River. So Almazdaguec is the area of Cornerbrook Bay of Islands, that whole horseshoe area.
0: That's the Mi'kmaq word for this area.
2: Exactly. And a Maui-Omi, a gathering, is sort of like the indigenous equivalent of the old-fashioned Sunday get-together dance and garden party.
0: Right. So it's a real time of coming together, enjoying each other's company, and celebrating culture.
2: Very much so.
0: And this is the 5th year, we said. So just take us back to the beginning. 5 years ago, how did it all get started?
2: Well, you know, it all started 6 years ago in 2020 when I called a group of like-minded people together and had a little meeting and said, what do you think? Do you think we could have a Maui-Omi here? And every single person of the 9 original people said, yes, yes, let's do it. And so that was the beginning. I called 2 very important people to me, Elder Odell Pike and Elder Calvin White, and said, what do you think? Do you think we could have a Maui-Omi in Cornerbrook? And they both said a resounding, yes, yes, go for it, go for it. So then the very next year, we had our first annual. It's not the first ever Almazdaguec Maui-Omi. I think there were 1 or 2 in Cornerbrook prior to that and 1 or 2 in Benoist Cove. But this is the first time we've been crazy enough to think about a recurring permanent festival, like a permanent fixture here.
0: Not a one-off.
2: No, no. And we've grown. We started as a two-day event, actually a one-and-a-half-day event, and now we're 3 full days.
0: What else has changed over the years?
2: Well, we've changed our venue. We spent our first 4 years at Blow Me Down Cross Country Ski Lodge, and that was fabulous. We thank them sincerely for incubating our project. But we have grown and grown and grown. And El Mastegueck team have become more of a 12-month concern.
0: Right.
2: So we're looking at hosting festivals and hosting teachings and being part of community all year long. So that includes the deep of winter when the Cross Country Ski Lodge is taken up with skiing.
0: Yeah, they're kind of busy at that time
2: of
0: year.
2: They're kind of busy. So we're growing. They incubated us and now we've taken wings and we've taken flight. So this will be our first year at Margaret Bowater Park.
0: Okay, why choose that location?
2: Well, there are a few reasons. Number one, it's very central. It's a large outside area. It has washrooms, which is always a benefit when you're hosting people all day long. And it has water. Water is very important to Indigenous people. You know, women are water carriers, water protectors, and many of our ceremonies evolve around water. So it was great to have that component. It's serendipitous that we are opening the Newfoundland Summer Games because our celebration takes place August 7th, 8th, and 9th. And actually, the opening ceremonies for Summer Games is August 8th evening. So we're really excited about that collaboration. And actually, as a team, you know, this is our 5th annual El Mastegueck Maui Omi, and it's the 50th annual Newfoundland Summer Games. So we're really excited that we have this partnership. And together, we're actually creating a t-shirt which talks about Maui Omi on one side and Summer Games on the other side.
0: Oh, that is really lovely.
2: Isn't that great? And it's going to be sold as swag only on the Sunday, which is our one overlapping day. It's going to be sold at both venues, at the Summer Games sites and at the Maui Omi site.
0: So two different milestones that will be celebrated in August with the 5 years for you folks and 50 years for the Provincial Summer Games. So tell us how the weekend of events goes. You know, what can people expect on each day?
2: Okay, it is just, listen, if you're anywhere in Newfoundland and you're interested in any way in Mi'kmaq culture, in local history, then you should come to Maui Omi. So we've evolved into a 3-day festival. This is our first year trying this now. So Friday is our learning day. And we've had learning day since the first festival because we feel that as a new nation, we need opportunities to come together, to share knowledge, to share stories and history, and also to learn about things that, you know, we weren't familiar with, like ceremony and that kind of thing. So Learning Day takes place at Grenfell. So Friday, okay, all day long, we'll start about 9 o'clock in the morning with nice coffee and soft opening ceremonies and an opportunity to get together and gather and say hello to people you don't get to see very often. And then to sit and listen to all the beautiful guests who are coming, you know, very special people. Chief Jenny, Chief Brendan, we're going to have this year George Paul, Tully Paul at our opening ceremony, so that's always great. We're hoping to have Sophie Sims, our own dear Sophie, to sing a Mi'kmaq song for us at opening ceremonies. I'm very excited about that because one of the things we really want to do is showcase our own talent and our own people. And then in the afternoon is learning. That's our learning opportunity for the event. And this year, our special guest is my dear Elder Odell Pike. She is just so invested and her heart is so full. You know, she has so much to give. So she's doing something that resembles a drumming circle with teachings. If you are anyone who's interested, this is not something to miss. To me, this is a lifetime experience to sit in circle with people with such knowledge and such lived experience and learn about things that we're all interested in, whether or not you're Mi'kmaq, whether or not you identify or self-identify as Indigenous. This is an opportunity to learn about an almost lost way of knowing and being.
0: So I want to ask you about the Learning Day. Is that just for Mi'kmaq people, and should people pre-register for that?
2: No, it's open. And when the fire marshal says that's it, the doors will close, but it's open and everyone is welcome. You know, when we pray or we do ceremony, we always say Ms'nogma. That's a Mi'kmaq phrase that means all my relations. And the story is that, of course, we're all related. So everyone is Indigenous to somewhere, and we're all related. So everyone is welcome. It's a beautiful thing.
0: Now, Saturday and Sunday are events that are happening at the park.
2: Yeah, but we're not even finished Friday yet.
0: Oh, my heavens.
2: No, because Friday ends about 4 o'clock at Grenfell. And then after supper, we go to the REC, to the Rotary Arts Center, for an evening of music, of Indigenous music. And that is going to be stellar because this year we have Eastern Owl. Eastern Owl is a group of women in St. John's who've won lots of awards. They're very well known and they're absolutely brilliant singers. So we're so excited to showcase them at the REC on
0: wonderful.
2: Friday evening.
0: And we're going to hear a song from Eastern Owl in just a few moments.
2: Absolutely. So that's Friday. It's a busy day.
0: And so Saturday and Sunday then will be at Margaret Bowater Park.
2: Saturday and Sunday are powwow. So Saturday and Sunday morning, they're sort of like mirror days. Saturday and Sunday morning start very early. We ask people to be there at Margaret Bowater Park at 5:30. And sunrise ceremony will be at 6 a.m. Sunrise ceremony is magical. It is just the best thing. The birds are loud. The street is quiet. The water is flowing. The dew is deep. And we gather in that quiet early morning circle to be thankful for the day. So it really is a beautiful, magical ceremony. And that will happen Saturday morning and Sunday morning. Arrive at 5:30, starting sharply at 6. On Saturday morning, around 8 o'clock, there will be a sweat lodge ceremony for those who identify as female. And on Sunday morning at 8 o'clock, there'll be a sweat lodge ceremony for those who identify as male. Now, if you've never had an opportunity to do a sweat lodge ceremony, you can pop down to Margaret Bowater Park on the Thursday, and Scott Butt will be in to give us some teachings. And prior to that, I mean, that's not very much notice. It's 24 hours. But I can tell you, if you're interested in Sweat Lodge, one thing, you must be clean and sober for a minimum of 4 or 5 days before, if you want to do Sweat Lodge ceremony. And if you're just interested in learning about Sweat Lodge ceremony, come to Maui Omi. Come and look at a Sweat Lodge. Talk to people. Learn things about it, and then maybe next time you'll take that plunge. But it's just a beautiful, sacred time and space for sure. So sweat for sunrise ceremony, sweat lodge ceremony. During the sweat, there will be an opportunity for those who don't go to have a medicine walk with Kevin Barnes. Kevin Barnes is a brilliant person, retired from the park, and he knows lots about plants, and he's always happy to share that information. So there's something for everyone. Also, all day Saturday and Sunday, there's a huge opportunity for children. So we have a children's area, and they'll be crafting. Parks Canada are there. They have spray-on tattoos. They have their mascot parka. There's all kinds of little crafts to do, all kinds of fun things for kids.
0: It really does sound like there's something for everyone.
2: It's beautiful. It's beautiful. And you know, the canteen is there. The washrooms are there. There'll be food trucks on the other side. There'll be lots of craft vendors and gathering and people greeting each other and chatting and telling the latest gossip. And then after lunch at 1 o'clock sharp, grand entry. And this is the pomp and ceremony of powwow. It is just the most wonderful sight. The energy is unbelievable. So we highly recommend that whatever else you're doing, stop it and come to Margaret Bowater Park, especially for grand entry at 1 o'clock on Saturday and Sunday.
0: Of course, people can go to your website to get the full list of events. So that is emiboi.ca with the full list of events there. I want to make sure we get to that song from Eastern Owl, but just tell me how volunteer recruitment is going for this, because I know you have a volunteer event that's coming up.
2: We do. We have volunteer orientation, but I will say this. There are never too many volunteers. So if you're out there and you're interested, please go to our Facebook page. There's a registration form there and sign up. And we'd be happy to have you. And you would be really grateful for the experience because everyone has a lot of fun. Both days finish up around 4 o'clock.
0: Okay, so not a commitment that's going to take you all day and all night, but as much as you're willing to give.
2: Absolutely. Something for everyone.
0: Sherry, what does this event mean to you as a Mi'kmaq woman?
2: This is the world to me. This is the world. You know, I grew up in a time when we were invisible. And I grew up in Stephenville. You know, I'm dark-skinned. So everyone knew that we were something, but nobody, especially my grandparents, wanted to say what that was. And today, as an old woman, when I walk in a school or I walk down the street and I see a flag or a poster or a piece of art that represents me, I'm just almost overwhelmed because for the first 60 years of my life, I was invisible. And that was in fact, very difficult. And it just makes me more proud now. Every time I go to a function like this, I give a nod to my grandparents who did not have an opportunity to share their heritage and their culture and their ways of knowing and being. So I'm very grateful for that. We've come a long ways.
0: We wish you well with this event.
2: Thank you.
0: Thanks for coming in.
2: I'm honored to be here.
0: That's Sherry Dean, organizer of the Almazdegwek Maui-Omi. And we promised a song from Eastern Owl. We're going to have that song now to take us up to news time. Here is Indigenous music group from Newfoundland and Labrador, Eastern Owl with Eagle Song.

0: That is Eastern Owl. They'll be performing at the El Mazdagueq Maui Omi at the Rotary Arts Center on Friday, August the 7th, I think it is. We've had a couple of messages come in about some events happening in our region. The Easter, the Eating Disorder Foundation of Newfoundland and Labrador, based now in Cornerbrook, with an office here, I should say, a Cornerbrook office of the Eating Disorder Foundation of Newfoundland and Labrador. They're holding a drive-in bingo event, and they're looking for volunteers. So if you can help out with that event, which is happening on Wednesday, July 15th at the Cornerbrook Civic Center, get in touch with Olivia at the Eating Disorder Foundation. Her email address is olivia@edfnl.ca. So that's an event that's happening on the 15th of July. Mark your calendars for that if you want to take part in the drive-in bingo event. But if you want to be a volunteer there, get in touch with Olivia to find out more or to offer to help out. We have the news coming up next here on CBC Radio 1. In the next half hour, we'll head to Ottawa to get the latest news in federal politics.
1: This is CBC News for Newfoundland and Labrador. I'm Sarah Blackmore. Good morning. The RCMP have arrested and charged three men after an alleged home invasion and attempted murder in Harbour Grace. Police say it happened on Friday. They say it started with three people forcing their way into a home and assaulting the person inside with a weapon. That person's injuries are not believed to be life-threatening. After that, police responded to a hit-and-run outside a second home in Harbour Grace. That victim was taken to hospital with serious injuries. Police believe these were targeted attacks and the victims and suspects know one another. In a statement, the RCMP says the hit-and-run was an act of retaliation for the break-and-enter and assault. A 39-year-old man is charged with attempted murder, and two men face a number of charges, including robbery and aggravated assault. Well, this province's tourism minister is responding to criticism of fumbling her words during a speech at Beaumont Hamel. Andrea Barber has issued an apology for disappointing people with her speech at the War Memorial in France on July 1st. Barber gave remarks at two events in France last week, one at the War Memorial and one at the unveiling of the new Danger Tree Monument. At times during both, she struggled with her words. This is a portion of her six-minute speech from Memorial Day that's been circulating online.
2: To the valor and sacrifices of the Royal Newfoundland Regiment. Padre Nangle proceeded six memorials, which included a memorial in Gallipoli, the Beaumont Hamel Newfoundland Memorial in our province's National Memorial in France.
1: Parts of her speech were shared online by a known Liberal supporter. That post generated comments and questions about Barber's level of preparation. Some took to social media to voice disappointment with her representation of the province at an important event on an international stage. Her office has issued a statement on her behalf with an apology. The statement says Barber recognizes that some people felt her presentation did not meet the standards expected for these occasions. Well, the Newfoundland and Labrador Court of Appeal could soon hear its first ever case in French. The Crown is appealing a ruling that stayed sexual assault charges against a Quebec man due to trial delays. That trial was conducted in French, and the man's lawyer wants a French appeal. Patrick Butler reports.
3: Sexual assault charges against the man from Drummondville, Quebec, were stayed in May 2025 due to unreasonable trial delays. But the Crown is now appealing that decision, and while the trial occurred in French, the language of the accused, the Special Prosecution's Office was clearly expecting to conduct the appeal in English. It translated reams of court transcripts from the original French and told the court that none of its lawyers were fluently bilingual. Defense lawyer Marie-Hélène Poulin says, too bad, and that she'll soon request the appeal to be heard en français. The Court of Appeal says it can accommodate that request. Crown Prosecutor Paul Thistle says while no one speaks French in the Special Prosecution's Office, whose six-person team deals with the most serious crimes, other prosecutors could pinch hit in the event of a French appeal. Canada's criminal code states that an accused person has the right to have their trial heard in their official language, but once a trial court's ruling is appealed, the rules regarding language vary from province to province, with some conducting trials exclusively in English and offering simultaneous translation. There are currently three bilingual judges on this province's appellate court, the minimum required for hearing an appeal. Patrick Butler, CBC News, St. John's.
1: And finally, Equinor says BP's departure does not affect the future of Bay du Nord at all. BP is selling off its stake in the offshore oil project. Equinor will now be the sole owner of Bay du Nord after agreeing to buy BP's 32.7% stake. Tora Loseth is the country manager of Equinor Canada. He says the fact that they now have 100% ownership of the project shows they believe in and are committed to it.
4: It's a good project for us. It's a good project for Newfoundland and Labrador. And having full ownership of the project means we have now full control. We have moved into FEED studies, and our focus now is towards FID decision next year.
1: Loseth says the purchase doesn't have any effect on the progress of the project. As for BP, it says the sale is part of an attempt to simplify its portfolio, and they only want to spend money on projects that create the most value for their company. And that's your CBC News for this hour. For more news anytime, get our free CBC News app on your phone. But for now, stick around. Your morning show is still going. For Newfoundland and Labrador, I'm Sarah Blackmore.
0: Good morning. This is Newfoundland Morning. I'm Bernice Hillier. Coming up in this half hour, after a tragic accident left traffic at a standstill on Saturday, the kindness of some Good Samaritans is resonating with thousands of people on social media. We're going to hear that story coming up in this half hour. Later in the half hour, we'll take you to Ottawa with an update on federal politics. Will a new fleet of submarines give Canada a leg up on defense as the NATO alliance meets for its annual summit? We're going to hear from Laura Osmond later in this half hour. Right now, let's take a look at your weather forecast, and we've got a sunny and warm day right across our listening area. It is going to be a good one. For the Clarenville area, Terra Nova and the Bonavista Peninsula, as well as Gander area Clarenville area, Terra Nova, and the Bonavista Peninsula. A mix of sun and cloud, but there is a chance of showers and a risk of a thunderstorm late this afternoon. Temperatures between 18 and 25 for that area. Now, for Gander area, Grand Falls, Windsor area, Buchans area, and along all of the northeast coast, sunshine today with highs of 25 or 26 inland, 18 or 19 along parts of the northeast coast. For western Newfoundland, southwestern Newfoundland as well, so from Deer Lake, Cumber Valley, all the way down around to Burgio, Ramia, sunny today with highs of 24 to 26, a high of 18 to 20 along parts of the coast. The northern peninsula is sunny with highs of 18 to 22, a little cooler from Port Saunders to the Straits with a high of 15 there. Red Bay to Lance Eclair, sunny for most of the day, a mix of sun and cloud late in the afternoon with a chance of showers for that part of the Labrador Straits area. A high of 24 degrees, though, today, 16 in onshore winds. And the UV index is high for all of our listeners today. That's a look at your weather forecast.

0: some travel information for you. Marine Atlantic ferries that would normally be leaving at 11:45 a.m. So the Blue Petite scheduled to leave at 11:45 a.m. That sailing has been canceled because of a mechanical event, a mechanical issue with that vessel. So no sailing at 11:45 a.m. this morning. Intra-provincial ferries are all operating on their regular schedules today. Be aware, of course, there's road construction happening and other kinds of road work happening along the roadsides in different parts of our listening area. Between Glenwood and the Lewisport turnoff, there is some delay that you might expect there. Under 1 hour, I'm told that definitely would slow you down in some areas there as they're doing some work to do some milling and paving, pipe patching, brush cutting, culvert installation. So speeds reduced to 50 kilometers per hour. Be prepared to slow down. Be prepared to stop if you need to so that everyone stays safe. If you've got some information about travel, get in touch with us. We'd love to hear from you. 709-637-1188. A tragic accident on the weekend has also led to some stories of kindness being shared. One person was killed as a result of the two-vehicle crash on Saturday on the Trans-Canada Highway near Hillview, near Clarenville. As emergency crews worked on the scene, traffic along that stretch of the Trans-Canada Highway began to pile up and became congested, and it, of course, remained at a standstill for much of the day on Saturday. A long stretch of vehicles was stuck in the heat with no detour, no option to reroute. But many people have been sharing stories on social media about the kindness they experienced on that road last weekend as nearby residents and strangers even came to check on people. And they didn't come empty-handed. Leon House was one of those travelers stuck in the lineup, and he spoke with CBC's Jamie Fitzpatrick yesterday.
1: Terrible accident that took place on Saturday, and certainly the first and foremost thoughts and sympathies with the people and families involved. But tell us a little bit about your circumstance. What were you up to on Saturday morning?
2: We got up Saturday morning to go to a wedding in Gander. We left St. John's at 8 o'clock. We called at about 10 o'clock. We decided we'd call the hotel to look for, an early check-in to get ready to go to this wedding. And as we were hanging up the phone from the hotel, what we saw was a pile of brake lights. So we just automatically assumed it was construction. As we, as we got closer, we realized nobody was moving. So we, we just shut off our vehicle like everybody else did. And there was a lady behind us and she was out of her vehicle and we got talking to her and she said, well, there's a serious accident up ahead. My brother-in-law is the heavy wrecker driver up there and we don't think anybody's going to be getting through anytime soon. So with that, we just figured we didn't know how long we were going to be there. I don't think anyone knew how long they were going to be there. So we settled in, we had a nap. We did all the things you can do when you have lots of time on your hands. It was a beautiful day. It was a little, it was breezy, but it wasn't overly hot. But when the noonday sun came out, it got really hot. It was up to 27 degrees. And, people were like, oh, it's starting to get uncomfortable. And it was very uncomfortable. And you hear a sound coming in the distance and it's an ATV and it's this lady on an ATV and she has a case of water and she'd slow down by everybody's passenger side window. And would you like a water? For those who said yes, she just tossed you a little water and go to the next vehicle. I was like, well, that's pretty cool, like someone had the kindness of their heart, left their home to come up to say, are you all okay? So a little time passed on again and you hear another ATV coming, only this time it had a radio and we're like, wow, someone's enjoying the day, and it was a side-by-side with a gentleman. And sure enough, he was driving up the road. He'd stop. Would you like a water? I'm all at a big eight, but would you like a water? No, we're good. Thank you. So it's great. Time just kept ticking. The heat just kept getting hotter. And we see a man, and this man is coming up, and he has one of these cooler bags over his side and a pair of scissors in his hand. I'm like, oh.
1: What now?
2: And he comes up to our window, the driver's side window, and he goes, would you like a Mr. Freeze? And I'm like, for sure. I'd love to have a Mr. Freeze. I was like, you must live really close. He said, no, I live in this community here. But it's not really close. I've walked a little ways to get here. So I was like, wow, that's pretty special, I mean, you could be in your home, probably with your mini split on, enjoying your air conditioning, eating your own Mr. Freezies, But instead, you decided to walk up here and you know, share Mr. Freezy's with us. So we sat back and we enjoyed our Mr. Freezy's like you would. And, you know, next thing, lo and behold, we hear another ATV. And this was the gentleman and the lady that I've posted in my Facebook post. And they're going with bottles of water. So they stop at our vehicle. We're talking to people there and we're like, sure, we'd gladly take a bottle of water. Can we buy them? But they weren't having any part of the buying of the bottle of water. They just wanted to make sure you had a bottle of water. And I was like, this is really cool. So we're sat there, and shortly after, the RCMP officer draws by and he says, we'll soon open the road. We'll let cars go through, you know, probably 40 or 50 at a time, and we'll get rid of the lines of traffic. So we were, you know, we were delighted. We had a, you know, we had a nice cold bottle of water and we're going to get moving. This is great. So as we go through, I mean, we pass the accident, I guess well, I know exactly when it is because we have the video at 4:58 and, it was a big mess. It was tragic. You know, a person lost their life. It was really sad. And the traffic was backed up. Like I'll never forget. Like we shot the video of the traffic. It was backed up to the turn that goes into Clarenville. And that's after people turned around all day and decided to go back.
1: Yeah. So, lots of people gave up. Yeah.
2: Lots of people gave up. Only for it was a wedding. We probably would have gave up. And, you know, so I start thinking to myself after the wedding, driving home, I was like, you know, people talk about come from away a lot. You know, it was pretty special. We did some great things. We did some great things for strangers. I said, but the people of these two communities have done some great things for strangers who live in their province. I was like, I just think that this needs a little bit of good news. And in a world that's, you know, seems to be all about bad news, why can't we talk about the good things? So I said, that's it. I'm going to grab a coffee. I'm going to sit down. I'll make a post. The post was never intended to be about me. It was never intended to get, you know, 2,000 shares. It was intended for people of the area to see the post and know that it was very much appreciated on the kindness that they gave to, you know, the people who were just, and we can't say we're stranded because we weren't really stranded. We were just inconvenienced for a little while on the side of the road.
1: How long were you
2: stuck? We were 7 hours. We were almost 7 hours to the minute, before we got through. And, it's funny because, you know, I start getting messages on Facebook and, then I start reading some of the posts that are on shares. One of the things I found that it was like really heartwarming. It was nice. There was a gentleman going east. And he had a vehicle full of flowers for an event. So when he came up on the line to traffic, he just assumed he couldn't make it. So he got out of his vehicle with his flowers and started giving flowers to the people who were on the side of the highway as well. I was like, wow, you know, that's pretty nice. That deserves to be talked about.
1: It's everyone doing their best in an inconvenient circumstance that nobody was expecting, and little things count.
2: Absolutely. And I think, you know, this is a pretty special place. Newfoundland and Labrador is a pretty special place. And when you start reading posts about, you know, people replying or sending messages going, wow, that's pretty awesome that it happened in Newfoundland. It would never happen in our province. You know, you have to feel proud about where you live and who you are.
1: While you were waiting, and you say it went on for about 7 hours, but of course, while it's happening, you have no idea how long it's going to be. You don't know where the end point is. Were other drivers around you? Did everyone seem fairly patient? Were you seeing much frustration?
2: It was really unusual. There was no people upset. There was no, oh, we got to get this moving. There was no, you know, there was no, say, road rage type symptoms where people just feel they have to get where they need to be. I mean, we met people that I didn't know that were going to the same wedding we were going to. We met people who were going to come from away. I met friends of mine that were going other places. And I think everybody knew the magnitude of what was going on. This wasn't a 5-minute inconvenience on the side of the road. This was serious. And I think people respected that.
0: That was Leon House of St. John speaking with CBC's Jamie Fitzpatrick yesterday. House's post about the kindness of strangers has been shared by thousands of people.

0: That is Supertramp with Give a Little Bit. It is 20 minutes after 8 o'clock. You're listening to Newfoundland Morning on CBC Radio 1 on this Tuesday morning, July 7th. Canada is pursuing a multi-billion dollar deal for a new fleet of submarines. Prime Minister Mark Carney announced the move yesterday, one day ahead of a summit with NATO allies.
1: As part of our commitments to defend Canada and to support our allies, I'm pleased to announce that Canada has selected TKMS as the preferred supplier for Canada's patrol submarine project.
0: That was Prime Minister Mark Carney. He has touted the move as the single biggest defense procurement in Canadian history. Carney also said the Navy's aging fleet will be overhauled. Laura Osman is a federal politics reporter with the digital news publication The Logic, and she's joining us from Ottawa this morning. Good morning, Laura.
2: Good morning, Bernice.
0: How purposeful was the timing of this announcement, just one day before the NATO summit in Turkey?
2: Well, I don't expect that it was coincidental that they decided to make this announcement right before jetting off to a NATO summit where Canada's defense spending, really all the allies' defense spending, is going to be under a lot of scrutiny, and where all the allies are going to be trying to carefully manage the expectations of U.S. President Donald Trump, that has been accusing NATO allies of not sort of pulling their weight in terms of their defense spending and their contributions to the alliance. And so, you know, being able to show that Canada is making good on its spending commitments with its largest procurement ever, and in an area that matters a lot to the United States, which is in Arctic defense, I think that is significant.
0: And, you know, just to be clear, the federal government still needs to negotiate the contract with TKMS, as I understand it. So what do we know about what's actually been agreed to?
2: Yeah, you know, they've been sort of working on this procurement for some time now, and they've

0: is that it would make Canada part of the ecosystem that's involved in building and maintaining these submarines around the world. So Canada would have facilities that would have to be built and staffed where, you know, Canadian and other countries' submarines could be stored and maintained. Canadian's parts would be used to build the submarines. That includes Canadian steel. And so it's really about making sure that Canadians themselves are seeing the benefits in terms of long-term jobs and prosperity and wealth coming into the country. And that's, I think, one of the appealing elements of this bid and some of the things that they're going to have to continue to pin down, as well as sort of the technical requirements they're looking for out of these subs.
1: There was a competing South Korean firm looking for this contract. They're going with the German contractor. What does that tell you? What's the significance of that?
0: Yeah, I don't think it's the only factor that went into this decision, but it is a major one in terms of who you want to sort of ally yourselves with, right? And so we've seen Mark Carney really embracing Europe since our relationship with the United States started to go south with the U.S. President Donald Trump's reelection. And we see him working to improve not only security ties and trade ties, but also industrial ties. And this deal does all of that, of course, because, you know, the geopolitical element is important and it makes Canada interoperable with other countries that are going to be, you know, using these kinds of submarines. It also, though, creates those industrial ties if there's going to be business happening between Germany and Canada to make this happen, right? If Canadian parts are going to be part of that ecosystem, if Canadian materials are going to be part of that ecosystem, that creates business ties as well. And I think that as many ties as Canada can have to Europe right now, that appeals to Mark Carney as he looks for new friends abroad to make Canada less reliant on the United States.
1: Defense spending has been a political hot potato for Canadian politicians, not just now, but for decades. So What does Carney have to do to prove that this is really a priority for him right now?
0: Yeah, I mean, it's not just about showing that Canada is spending so much money on defense, because while that might be popular among NATO allies, it may not be popular among Canadians who are more concerned about the cost of gas and groceries, right? They may not want to see all of their tax dollars going toward new submarines if it's not going to improve their situation, right? And so I think that that's always been the tension when it comes to defense spending. And the government is really trying to make the argument that you can do both. So with the submarine proposal, they're trying to create new jobs. They're trying to bring wealth into the country and improve Canadians' standard of living. That's really what they're trying to do with all their defense procurement as part of the defense industrial strategy, is create sort of new industries here in Canada that Canadians can work in, they can get trained in, they can, you know, get good paying jobs. There's going to be entire communities that benefit from having new facilities built, you know, in their towns, these sorts of things. At some point, you're going to have to show the results of that, right? We can see the money going out. You want to be able to see the money and jobs coming in. And so, you know, at some point, there's going to be, I think, some kind of accounting, and people are going to have to decide if they feel like this strategy is working or not. But for now, we're at the very early stages of this. And I think that people seem willing to give the government and the prime minister some grace to kind of try this out.
1: With the Liberals clearly, you know, taking action on defense and energy issues, what does that mean for the Conservatives, you know, where that has typically been part of their Conservative policy platforms?
0: Yeah, you know, it's pushed the Conservatives into some interesting policy positions, because the Liberals are kind of now occupying that space that they had previously held. So in the last election, you know, approving a major pipeline to the BC coast from Alberta would have been something we would have been hearing from Pierre Poilievre, right? Similarly, you know, doing massive spending on defense was a Conservative position. And so now the Conservatives have, you know, some different options in terms of how to respond to this. One option that they've taken is to call for the government to do more, right? For example, in the case of the pipeline from Alberta to BC, that approval process is expected to take about a year. Pierre Poilievre has said, you know, well, it should be approved much faster. It should be approved instantaneously as soon as it's presented by the Alberta government to the major projects office. The other thing that they've done is, you know, pointed out, I think perhaps rightly, that the government doesn't have a lot to show for these announcements yet, right? And so while the government is

0: trying to show that it's making progress. The conservatives are pointing out that in the case of the pipeline, all they really have is a proposal that's been referred to a government office. They haven't actually permitted anything. There is not yet any pipeline that is yet to materialize. I think the similar case with the submarines in the sense that, you know, they have agreed to move forward on the next stage of negotiations. They haven't actually inked a deal.
1: We'll leave it there. Thanks so much. That's Laura Osman joining us.
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3: 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Before there was Katie Lang, before Peaches or Chapel Roan, there was Carol Pope. 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
2: 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The CBC News is next. Coming up in half an hour, it's The Current.
4: I'm Catherine Cullen. Over the last 3 years, complaints around dental diagnosis and billing have nearly doubled in British Columbia. We'll talk about how much of a problem dental overtreatment is in this country and how we can know if it's happening to us. That's coming up on The Current.
5: This is World Report. Good morning. I'm Marcia Young. Prime Minister Mark Carney is greeted by Turkish soldiers in Ankara. He's joining several European leaders today for the NATO summit in Turkey. They're walking a political tightrope. U.S. President Donald Trump has signaled he plans to reduce military commitments in Europe and has previously threatened to pull out of NATO altogether. As the CBC's Murray Brewster reports, allies fear the greatest threat to NATO may come from within the alliance.
6: Well, it's going to be the same thing as every other summit when Trump is president, which is everybody's hoping that the alliance survives the summit.
7: Steve Sademan, one of Canada's top experts on NATO.
6: So what do we expect out of the summit? Lots of performance to say that the alliance is doing the things that Donald Trump wants, while Donald Trump is starting to back away from American commitments to NATO and to Europe.
7: The Trump administration has announced three significant measures to signal it's stepping back from NATO and wants European countries and Canada to take a larger role. It's reviewing what forces it already has in the field, reviewing the money it spends on NATO common funding, and plans to cut the forces available to Europe in the event of a crisis or war. Canada's former top military commander, retired General Wayne Eyre, is worried about the signal all of that sends to Russia.
8: My concern is this could contribute to future miscalculation. If there's a signal of limiting U.S. involvement in any future European war, could that embolden Russia?
7: That may not matter to U.S. President Donald Trump, says Max Bergman of the Center of Strategic and International Studies in Washington.
9: Success. I think Europeans view President Trump as quite combustible and are quite nervous.
7: Canada is going into the NATO summit in a fairly strong position, yesterday announcing a multi-billion dollar submarine purchase from Germany, and earlier this spring hitting the 2% defense spending target. Murray Brewster, CBC News, Ankara, Turkey.
5: In other trade news, Canada and Turkey are formally launching talks toward a free trade agreement. The countries identified renewable energy as a promising area for partnership. Top Democrats are putting more pressure on Senate candidate Graham Platner to resign. Platner is running as Maine's Democratic candidate, but has been involved in several scandals. This latest one involves an allegation of sexual assault. The CBC's Chris Reyes joins me now from Washington. And Chris, what can you tell us?
10: A woman who dated Platner about 5 years ago, Jenny Rassicot, told CNN and Politico that she was raped by Platner. Rassicot said she agrees with Platner's politics, who's running as a progressive candidate, but said she felt compelled to go public with her story to give voters the full scope of who she believes Platner is as a person. This is what she told CNN about an incident that took place in 2021.
11: He violated multiple layers of consent that night by coming into my home when I asked him not to, and by advancing on me when I told him not to, and furthermore, another incident that I had told him not to do.
10: Platner has denied this recent allegation, but said he's pausing his campaign anyway.
12: Regardless of the inaccuracy of the reporting, but mindful of the political reality it will inflict. We are taking the time to reflect on the best path forward for the state that I love, the people that I love.
5: What are we hearing from the Democratic Party?
10: Well, Plattner decisively won the Democratic Senate nomination to run in Maine despite other controversies, including sexual assault accusations, having a tattoo widely recognized as a Nazi symbol, and questionable comments he made online. Democrats have stood by him until now. Two senators, including Massachusetts Democrat Elizabeth Warren, has pulled her endorsement, and so has Representative Ro Khanna of California. He said the allegations against Plattner sound credible and serious, and that sexual assault or violence against women is a red line for him.
5: Thank you, Chris.
10: Thank you.
5: The CBC's Chris Reyes in Washington. Even with U.S. star player Floren Balogun back up front, Belgium crushed the United States World Cup dreams last night. The U.S. is out of the tournament with a 4-1 loss to Belgium. All eyes were on Balogun. The U.S. striker was cleared to play after a personal intervention from U.S. President Donald Trump. Steve Futterman has more.
13: If there was controversy off the pitch, on the pitch there was no controversy at all. Belgium dominated the American team, ending the U.S.'s World Cup hopes. Flo Balogun, America's top scorer, who initially wasn't supposed to play, then was, did in fact start the match and played more than 90 minutes. Now comes the fallout. Soccer officials and fans are still questioning the decision to allow Balogun to play, even though he received a red card in his last match. And they are especially questioning Donald Trump's phone call to the head of FIFA, which some feel played a role in getting Balogun's one-game suspension put on hold. Yesterday, Trump at the White House was defending the phone call.
14: How do you penalize him for a game that hasn't been played yet? Yes, I asked for a review by FIFA.
13: After the match, some Belgian fans were understandably happy.
15: Was the victory sweeter because of the controversy?
16: I really don't care. We won, fair and square.
13: And some American fans who wanted the U.S. to win.
17: Absolutely, I wish he had not gotten involved.
13: Wish Trump had just stayed out of it.
18: It was a stain. I think the fact that the politics got involved, you know, marred the situation.
13: It's not clear what the long-term impact will be on soccer and FIFA, but many high-ranking officials in the world of soccer are highly critical of the events of the last 48 hours. Steve Futterman, CBC News at the World Cup in Seattle.
5: Prince Harry has arrived in the UK for a 5-day visit. He's in England to hear the verdict of a high-profile lawsuit against the publishers of the Daily Mail. The Duke of Sussex accuses Associated Newspapers of unlawful behavior, including hacking voicemails, tapping landlines, and eliciting personal information. Central China is experiencing some rare extreme weather. People cry out as a tornado sweeps through the city of Yizhou. At least 15 people are dead after storms hit the region. Officials say the winds reached around 150 kilometers an hour. Roofs of houses were ripped off and several cars were flipped over. In western China, another storm triggered torrential rains and a landslide. Several people there are believed to be buried. Thousands of homes have been damaged. A woman in BC is fighting for control over her future. It is highlighting the divide in medical assistance in dying. Tanya Secord wants the right to plan her own death. She watched her father suffer with dementia. But as Jennifer LaGrassa reports, a separate debate on the expansion of MAID is holding her back.
19: He would have been absolutely mortified if he had known how he was living.
20: After watching her father die from complications of Lewy body dementia, which led to violent hallucinations and forgetting how to eat or drink, Tanya Secord wants to plan her own death.
19: We should all have the right to decide how our end is going to be.
20: But under current legislation, most Canadians can't request MAID for their future self. That's only legal in Quebec, thanks to a provincial law that allows advanced requests. People who are eligible must have an incurable illness that will lead to incapacity. Their request consents to MAID when they reach a certain state.
21: When I won't be able to wash myself, eat, recognize my relatives,
0: things like that.
20: Marie-Ève Boutier is a clinical ethics professor at the University of Montreal. She says it's not always clear cut. For example, if on the day the person will die, they refuse MAID.
0: The task of the clinician will be to say, okay, is it a real no from the person or it's a no related to the disease?
21: Quebec has set a precedent.
20: Tim Holland heads the Department of Bioethics at Dalhousie University.
21: To my knowledge, there's no reason why other provinces couldn't do the same thing.
20: Yet many are waiting for federal direction. But at that level, the issue is at a standstill.
19: It's very disheartening how little urgency the government is placing on this.
20: But C-Cord in BC hopes the more people continue to ask for it, the sooner it will become an option for everyone. Jennifer LaGrassa, CBC News, Windsor, Ontario.
5: In Pamplona, Spain. At least five people are injured in the first bull run of the year. It happened during Spain's San Fermín Festival. People try to outpace the bulls and run through Pamplona's narrow cobblestone streets. It is the first of six runs this week. The festival draws thousands of people from around the world every year. And that is the latest national and international news from World Report. News anytime, cbcnews.ca. I'm Marcia Young.
1: Good morning. This is Newfoundland Morning on a Tuesday morning here on CBC Radio 1. I'm Bernice Hillier. Later in this half hour, we will have sports news for you with John Hancock. Here's a note we received about blood donor clinics coming up in Gander today and tomorrow. Canadian Blood Services will be holding the blood donor clinic at Evangel Pentecostal Church on McGee Road this evening from 5:30 to 7:30, and tomorrow afternoon from 1 until 7. There will also be a blood donor clinic in Lewisport at the Philadelphia Pentecostal Tabernacle from 3 to 7 on Thursday. That's located on Main Street in Lewisport. Walk-in donations are welcome, and you can also book an appointment by going to blood.ca. Follow the links to find a location near you, so Gander or Lewisport. And while you're on that website, you can also download the app that Canadian Blood Services has available. It's called Give Blood. So that's a notice we received from the Canadian Blood Services. To our first story of the half hour now. Prime Minister Mark Carney is in Turkey today for the annual NATO Leaders Summit. It will be shorter than usual, just one dinner and one meeting scheduled for the heads of state. The tighter itinerary might have to do with one attendee in particular, U.S. President Donald Trump, who has well-known problems with the NATO alliance. Alexander Lanoshka is an associate professor of international relations at the University of Waterloo, and we have reached him in Windsor, Ontario this morning. Good morning to you, Professor Lanoshka.
22: Good morning. Thank you for having me.
1: Well, thanks for joining us. Why is this NATO summit going to be so short?
22: Well, it really suits everyone. For his part, the U.S. president does not really have much fondness for large multilateral gatherings. He prefers more intimate, trilateral, if not bilateral gatherings at best. And for their part, the non-U.S. allies want this summit to pass without incident. They don't want any sort of diplomatic row to break out and spoil the mood for everyone. They want to present a show of unity. They don't want any sort of incident that would besmirch the summit.
1: Now, how is Canada likely to come up at this summit?
22: Well, I can see the Prime Minister doing one of two things at the very least. So I think one thing he'll do is he'll continue what he's been doing as Prime Minister since last year, which is to say that he's going to use the occasion to cultivate partnerships with European allies to go about joint production, to go about his larger effort to diversify defense products away from the United States. We saw that yesterday with the announcement of the Norwegian and German made submarines. I think another thing he could do is to announce the formation of the Defense Security and Resilience Bank, which would be a defense bank that would raise, quote unquote, cheap finance for countries like Canada. to go about defense investments on a sustainable basis into the long term.
1: And just explain, you know, why spending, I guess, is going to be at least one of the focuses for this summit.
22: So it has been the focus for many a summit, especially since 2014, when Russia started first aggressing against Ukraine. Up until that point, NATO allies, including Canada, did not spend much on their defense. They let their capabilities atrophy. And so at 2014, the NATO summit there, they committed themselves to spend 2% of their GDP on defense. Last year at the Hague summit, they committed to spend 5% of their GDP with 3.5% on core defense by 2035. They're slated to have a review in 2029, but this particular summit in Ankara offers the alliance the first real opportunity to check in and to determine if countries are abiding by those pledges and whether they're transparent about what plans they have to go about defense spending into the medium term.
1: And how much can a boost in spending, you know, be expected to change Trump's view on the NATO alliance?
22: Well, so Trump's a bit of a moving target, to be sure. But we have to bear in mind that U.S. presidents historically have demanded European allies to spend more and more on the conventional defense burden. Even Barack Obama, as president, did more or less the same thing not that long ago. There is bipartisan consensus in the United States for allies to bear more of the defense burden. So this is not going to go away. The United States does provide key strategic enablers that are going to be very difficult to replace if they are ever withdrawn from Europe, enablers like strategic lift, air refueling, and so forth. And so it's important for European allies and Canada to step up now so that they can develop those capabilities sooner rather than later.
1: Ukraine President Volodymyr Zelensky has called for strong decisions on Russia at this summit. So what are we likely to hear about Russia's war in Ukraine?
22: So I think at the very least, we'll hear from Zelensky as regards to the critical shortage in missile interceptors that his country is currently facing, and therefore providing some context for the tragedies we have seen unfold in the last week in Ukraine. I can expect him to call for renewed statements of support, as well as perhaps new military packages to shore up those capabilities that Ukraine needs to defend itself.
1: This is the first NATO summit Turkey is hosting in more than 20 years. How significant is that?
22: It is very significant for Turkey. Turkey has been sort of cast as this problematic ally because of tensions it has had with the United States and various European allies in the last decade, not least because of what's been happening in Syria and elsewhere in the Middle East. Turkey, for its part, will want to use the summit to raise its prestige and want to promote its particular vision for NATO and cast light on security issues in the Eastern Mediterranean and the Middle East. But perhaps more pertinently, it wants to use the summit to promote its defense industry. It's been exporting to NATO allies like Albania, Romania, Poland, and even Spain. So it wants to use this summit to promote its vision, promote industry, and make sure that everything runs as smoothly as possible. It does not want any sort of major diplomatic row to break out.
1: Professor Lenoshka, you have to wonder, this NATO summit is going to be so short. You have to wonder, is it important to hold these events?
22: You know, these things have become annual this decade, but NATO summits sometimes have had 1, 2, 3 years space between them. However, precisely because of all the things that are happening in international relations, not least what Russia's been doing, NATO allies still find it important all the same to come together to hash out and finalize any sort of agreements about defense trade, burden sharing, and capability development, such that they do find these annual meetings to be useful. And so I think they're going to continue having these annual summits for the foreseeable future.
1: What are you going to be watching for most closely, Alexander?
22: You know what? My expectations are actually pretty moderate. I don't expect much. I expect a short communique of the sort we have seen last year. There's going to be a lot of talk about burden sharing, but that's par for the course nowadays. with the Trump administration.
1: All right. We're going to leave it there. Thank you so much for your time today.
22: Thank you. Thank you for having me.
1: That is Professor Alexander Lanoshka, an associate professor of international relations at the University of Waterloo. We reached him in Windsor, Ontario. We've got sports news for you now, and John Hancock is back with us this morning. Good morning, John.
2: Hi there, Bernice.
1: And you're going to start with the World Cup.
2: Yeah, the United States' hopes for a deep World Cup run ended Monday. Charles de Ketelaere scored two and set up another. Belgium beat the U.S. 4-1, earning a spot in the quarterfinals. Here's Belgium midfielder Nicolas Raskin on getting the win after all that controversy about red cards.
3: I think there's always a justice somewhere in life. And the fact that something happened like that, you can call it how you want, but we don't think that was fair. And today, I think it just brings us a little bit of luck that we needed to win the game, and that's it.
2: Spain shut out Portugal 1-0 earlier in the day. Mikel Merino scored in the second half of stoppage time. Belgium will play Spain on Friday in L.A. Cristiano Ronaldo confirmed that this was his last World Cup for Portugal.
4: I still have a clear conscience. I've done my best. I've won three titles for Portugal. Before Cristiano, Portugal hadn't won a single title, so I'm happy. To be honest, the biggest title, the national team won, was the Euros in 2016, which for me is just as significant as the World Cup. That's why, I repeat, I couldn't have done any better. And that's it. Tomorrow will be a new day, and life goes on.
2: The final two matches in the round of 16 come up today. Argentina takes on Egypt this afternoon from Atlanta. Switzerland will play Colombia tonight, and that match will be in Vancouver. The quarterfinals begin on Thursday.
1: John, Summer McIntosh is just doing incredibly well.
2: And it's funny, she wins all the time, but if she doesn't set a world record, we're going, what's wrong? I mean, she's just so incredible. But she did fall short of her own world record in the 400-meter individual medley by about 3 seconds, but she still won the race. She opened the meet on Sunday by breaking the longest-standing individual women's world record in the 200-meter butterfly. And she's only 19 and holds world records in the 200 IM and the 400 free. Here is Summer on swimming in Canada and inspiring the next generation.
23: You know, always it's different, and it always gives me an extra motivation. I mean, I've talked about this for years, and that's why I feel like I always break world records when I'm in Canada, just because I know everyone in the stands is cheering me on. And of course, just to see all these young kids, especially all these young girls, and how excited they get, it's very surreal to me. And obviously, I do my best to inspire them, whether that's in swimming or any sort of sport. I just try my best to set a good example.
2: Races are being live streamed on CBC Sports and CBC Gem, and the 5-day event is being used to select swimmers for the Pan Pacific Championships in August, as well as the Para Pan Pacific Championships.
1: How are the Blue Jays doing?
2: Not well. They got bombed by San Francisco 10-1. Helio Ramos hit 2 home runs and drove in 5. The Jays have lost 3 in a row and have been outscored 25-1. Kazuma Okamoto did hit his 20th home run of the season for Toronto's only run. Yankees beat the AL East leading Tampa Bay Rays 5-1. Winning pitcher Cam Schlittler went 8 innings. He allowed just 4 hits and struck out 8.
1: What else do you have for us this morning?
2: Well, Canada completed an undefeated first round of the FIBA Basketball World Cup 2027 America's qualifiers at TD Coliseum in Hamilton, beat Jamaica 116-78 after an earlier win over Puerto Rico. Dylan Brooks led Canada with 20 points. And the qualifying continues in late August with the top 3 finishers qualifying for next summer's FIBA World Cup in Qatar. Canada's Felix Jose Aliassime will face Novak Djokovic today in a men's quarterfinal match at Wimbledon. Here is Felix on facing a guy he's always respected.
24: I can only say good things about Novak. I think as a kid, I didn't appreciate it as much. But now that I'm a player, the load of work he's done over the years, I mean, it's crazy. You get dizzy just to think about it. And I have to say, he's been very generous. I've reached out to him at times to ask him about questions, pick his brain. I love to learn from older players, and he's been very generous at this time as well. So huge respect to that, not only as a player, but as a person.
2: So we'll see how Felix makes out. Top seed Jannik Sinner is also on the court today. And in cycling, Tadej Pogačar of Slovenia won the first mountain stage of the Tour de France to claim the race leader's yellow jersey, 2 seconds ahead of Jonas Vingegaard. Canadian Derek G was 67th after that third stage. There you go.
1: All right. Thanks so much, John.
2: We'll talk to you tomorrow.
1: We will indeed. That is John Hancock with Sports News. Just had an email from the 511NL app. Culvert installations taking place starting today in the area from Buckens Junction to the end of Beothuk Street in Millertown. So that work is going to start or has already started at 8 o'clock this morning and will continue until the end of July. Canadian astronaut Jeremy Hansen is retiring. It is only 3 months since he took part in NASA's Artemis II mission. Hansen and three other crew members did a flyby of the moon. CBC science reporter Nicole Mortellaro told CBC Newsnet host Andrew Nichols that Hansen's retirement is a bit of a shock.
6: Jeremy was recruited in 2009. He waited 17 years, really, to get his mission. But David Saint-Jacques, who flew in 2018, he didn't retire. So I was quite surprised. Mm-hmm. Now, it's important to remember he's also a colonel with the Royal Canadian Air Force. And Hansen announced the news today via social media saying, "This is far from a departure. My commitment to seeing Canada thrive remains absolute. To ensure continuity in this mission, the Royal Canadian Air Force is enabling my transition into a reservist role." Now, he also went on to say, "To the Canadian Armed Forces, the CSA, NASA, our international partners, and to my family, thank you. And to all Canadians, thank you for believing in what our country can achieve when we aim high." Now, Prime Minister Mark Carney also reacted to the news, and he said, "On behalf of all Canadians, I extend my gratitude to the Canadian Space Agency astronaut Colonel Jeremy Hansen for his extraordinary service to Canada and his remarkable contributions to space exploration." So it's kind of sad to see him go. He's been such a great ambassador.
7: Mm-hmm. So what does this mean for the Canadian space program?
6: Well, we're still going strong. Mm-hmm. Okay. We currently have three active, Jeremy will be still considered an active astronaut until September, but we still have three active Canadian astronauts with the Canadian Space Agency. That's David Saint-Jacques, Jenny Gibbons, and Joshua Kutrick. Now, Josh, he's going to the International Space Station in September, or no earlier than September. Jenny Gibbons, she was Jeremy's backup for the Artemis II mission. She was in mission control during that mission. And most recently, she was also in mission control for last week's spacewalk. But one of those astronauts might be going on the surface of the moon as part of the Artemis program. We still have one more astronaut. So it will be interesting. But, it's like I said, it's sad to see Jeremy go, but what a way to end his career.
1: That is CBC science reporter Nicole Mortellaro. Jeremy Hansen was the first Canadian to take part in a lunar mission. Well, CBC's Brian McHugh joins me now with a song to help us wrap up the program for today. Mm-hmm. Brian, what do you have?
8: I have my brown Professor Blazer on now with the iron on elbow patches for today in Canadian music history.
1: Oh, Bernie. Very good. I know you love history and you love music, so this ties together just nicely.
8: Yeah, it's a brief lecture and a fun one as well. Today in music history in Canada, July 7th of 1998, Bare Naked Ladies put out their album Stunt. And this was a big one, Bertie. Call it a publicity stunt. It sure got a lot of publicity for sure. And it was their most successful album. Some of the songs I'm sure many of you will be familiar with. It's All Been Done, Alcohol, Call and Answer were all successful chart toppers in the lineup from that album here. And this one was perhaps their biggest. It went number one, Bertie, in the U.S. Take a deep breath as you sing along to this one.

0: That apparently was the best known song by the Bare Naked Ladies in the United States. Big hit for them there. And that's all the time we have for Newfoundland Morning for this morning. Have a great day, everyone. Remember your sunscreen.
1: This is CBC News for Newfoundland and Labrador. I'm Sarah Blackmore. Good morning. The RCMP have arrested and charged three men after an alleged home invasion and attempted murder in Harbour Grace. Police say it happened on Friday. They say it started with three people forcing their way into a home and assaulting the person inside with a weapon. That person's injuries are not believed to be life-threatening. After that, police responded to a hit-and-run outside a second home in Harbour Grace. That victim was taken to hospital with serious injuries. Police believe these were targeted attacks and the victims and suspects know one another. In a statement, the RCMP says the hit-and-run was an act of retaliation for the break-and-enter and assault. A 39-year-old man is charged with attempted murder, and two men face a number of charges, including robbery and aggravated assault. A well-known park west of St. John's is back in the spotlight after a weekend arson incident. Cochrane Pond has faced closures in the past due to serious safety concerns, but this latest incident has brought renewed attention to the site. CBC's Leila Beaudoin reports.
2: Constable Stephanie Myers with the RNC says catching perpetrators in arson cases is sometimes difficult because the fire itself destroys the evidence. But in this case, the police were prepared.
3: You don't see us out there. It doesn't mean we're not around. It's important to realize, you know, the bad guys watch the news too.
2: Police use covert drone surveillance following a series of weekend fires to track their suspect, who has now been charged with arson. There are eight fires being investigated in the area.
3: And they recorded that drone footage, and using that, they were able to get officers in place to successfully make an arrest.
2: The park has a private owner, but it's on Crown land, where those still sticking around are receiving removal notices ordered to tear down their sites. Until then, police continue to survey the wooded area. Leila Beaudoin, CBC News, St. John's.
1: Well, this province's tourism minister is responding to criticism of fumbling her words during a speech at Beaumont Hamel. Andrea Barber has issued an apology for disappointing people with her speech at the war memorial in France on July 1st. Barber gave remarks at two events in France last week, one at the war memorial and one at the unveiling of the new Danger Tree Monument. At times during both, she struggled with her words. This is a portion of her six-minute speech from Memorial Day that's been circulating online.
4: To the valor and sacrifices of the Royal Newfoundland Regiment. Padre Nangle proceeded six memorials, which included a memorial in Gallipoli, the Beaumont Hamel Newfoundland Memorial in our province's National Memorial in France.
1: Parts of her speech were shared online by a known Liberal supporter. That post generated comments and questions about Barber's level of preparation. Some took to social media to voice disappointment with her representation of the province at an important event on an international stage. Her office has issued a statement on her behalf with an apology. The statement says Barber recognizes that some people felt her presentation did not meet the standards expected for these occasions. There's still no official oversight for a $500 million ambulance contract between this province and Medivie. CBC News has obtained a copy of a letter from the health department directing NL Health Services to make oversight of the contract a priority. Since 2024, the provincial government has given NLHS $2 million to set up the office. Mark Quinn has more.
5: Almost a year after the Medivie contract was awarded, Newfoundland and Labrador's health authority still hasn't set up an office to oversee it. It's something Health Minister Leila Evans called NLHS out for in a budget estimates meeting this past May.
6: Oversight that was supposed to be set up as well, that wasn't set up, and money was actually put in year after year for that oversight.
5: Associate Deputy Minister of Health Katie Norman also spoke at that meeting.
7: The staff have not been hired, and the oversight has been provided at the vice president level as opposed to within the office. So that funding that was provided in both budget 2024 and budget 2025 was not utilized to establish an office.
5: Norman says the health department sent the health authority a letter about this last winter.
7: To advise them that in order to have proper oversight of the contract, that this must be established as a priority.
5: The health department told CBC that NLHS has hired a director for the oversight office. CBC News has asked the health authority for comment. Mark Quinn, CBC News, St. John's.
1: Well, the Newfoundland and Labrador Court of Appeal could soon hear its first ever case in French. The Crown is appealing a ruling that stayed sexual assault charges against a Quebec man due to trial delays. That trial was conducted in French, and the man's lawyer wants a French appeal. Patrick Butler reports.
8: Sexual assault charges against the man from Drummondville, Quebec, were stayed in May 2025 due to unreasonable trial delays. But the Crown is now appealing that decision, and while the trial occurred in French, the language of the accused, the Special Prosecution's Office was clearly expecting to conduct the appeal in English. It translated reams of court transcripts from the original French and told the court that none of its lawyers were fluently bilingual. Defense lawyer Marie-Hélène Poulin says, too bad, and that she'll soon request the appeal to be heard en français. The Court of Appeal says it can accommodate that request. Crown Prosecutor Paul Thistle says while no one speaks French in the Special Prosecution's Office, whose six-person team deals with the most serious crimes, other prosecutors could pinch hit in the event of a French appeal. Canada's criminal code states that an accused person has the right to have their trial heard in their official language, but once a trial court's ruling is appealed, the rules regarding language vary from province to province, with some conducting trials exclusively in English and offering simultaneous translation. There are currently three bilingual judges on this province's appellate court, the minimum required for hearing an appeal. Patrick Butler, CBC News, St. John's.
1: And finally, the Registered Nurses Union in this province has elected Stephanie Windsor as its new president. She replaces Yvette Coffey, who has been in the job since 2021. Voting was held last week to fill the union's provincial board of directors, and Windsor will begin her new role on January 1st. That is your CBC News for this hour. For more news anytime, visit our website, cbc.ca/nl. But first, stick around. The Current's next. I'm Sarah Blackmore.

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1: Hi, I'm Rad Simon Play, sitting in for Elamine Abdel Mahmood. 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

0: This is CBC Radio 1, 990 AM in Cornerbrook. Last week, Terry O'Reilly demonstrated how a construction worker got into a sticky situation.
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0: Seeing is Believing, the Power of Demonstration Commercials, Part 2, on Under the Influence, Thursday morning at 11:30, 3:30 p.m. in Newfoundland, and on the CBC Listen app. The CBC News is next, followed by Q.
3: Before there was Katie Lang, before Peaches or Chapel Roan, there was Carol Pope. She was Canada's first queer female rock star. Maybe you remember High School Confidential.

0: Carol's going to tell you all about how she went from a shy, bookish teenager to international queer icon.
1: This is CBC News. I'm Sarah Blackmore. A section of the highway on the west coast of the island is closed this morning due to what appears to be an industrial spill. The RNC says the eastbound lane of the Trans-Canada Highway is closed in the area of Steady Brook as crews work to clear the road. A 2-kilometer area is affected by the spill. Traffic is being rerouted through Marble Drive. A well-known park west of St. John's is back in the spotlight after a weekend arson incident. Cochrane Pond has faced closures in the past due to serious safety concerns, but this latest incident has brought renewed attention to the site. CBC's Leila Beaudoin reports.
2: Constable Stephanie Myers with the RNC says catching perpetrators in arson cases is sometimes difficult because the fire itself destroys the evidence. But in this case, the police were prepared.
3: You don't see us out there. It doesn't mean we're not around. It's important to realize, you know, the bad guys watch the news too.
2: Police use covert drone surveillance following a series of weekend fires to track their suspect, who has now been charged with arson. There are 8 fires being investigated in the area.
3: And they recorded that drone footage, and using that, they were able to get officers in place to successfully make an arrest.
2: The park has a private owner, but it's on Crown land, where those still sticking around are receiving removal notices ordered to tear down their sites. Until then, police continue to survey the wooded area. Leila Beaudoin, CBC News, St. John's.
1: In international news, U.S. Democrats are putting more pressure on Graham Plattner to quit his Senate race. Plattner is running as the party's candidate in Maine, but has been involved in several scandals. The latest one involves an allegation of sexual assault. Chris Reyes has more.
4: A woman who dated Plattner about 5 years ago, Jenny Racicot, told CNN and Politico that she was raped by Plattner. Racicot said she agrees with Plattner's politics, who's running as a progressive candidate, but said she felt compelled to go public with her story to give voters the full scope of who she believes Plattner is as a person. This is what she told CNN about an incident that took place in 2021.
5: He violated multiple layers of consent that night. By coming into my home when I asked him not to, and by advancing on me when I told him not to.
4: Plattner has denied this recent allegation, but said he's pausing his campaign anyway. Democrats have stood by him until now. 2 senators, including Massachusetts Democrat Elizabeth Warren, has pulled her endorsement, and so has Representative Ro Khanna of California. Chris Reyes, CBC News, New York.
1: In sports, Belgium crushed the United States World Cup dreams last night, eliminating them from the tournament with a 4-1 victory. The U.S. star player Phelan Balogun was on the pitch after a personal intervention from U.S. President Donald Trump. Steve Futterman has more.
6: Belgium dominated the American team, ending the U.S.'s World Cup hopes. Flo Balogun, America's top scorer, who initially wasn't supposed to play, then was, did in fact start the match and played more than 90 minutes. Now comes the fallout. Soccer officials and fans are still questioning the decision to allow Balogun to play, even though he received a red card in his last match. And they are especially questioning Donald Trump's phone call to the head of FIFA, which some feel played a role in getting Balogun's 1-game suspension put on hold. Yesterday, Trump at the White House was defending the phone call.
7: How do you penalize him for a game that hasn't been played yet? Yes, I asked for a review by FIFA.
6: It's not clear what the long-term impact will be on soccer and FIFA, but many high-ranking officials in the world of soccer are highly critical of the events of the last 48 hours. Steve Futterman, CBC News at the World Cup in Seattle.

0: That's your news. As for weather, there is a heat warning in place for parts of Labrador, including Churchill Falls over to Eagle River, as well as Postville. Temperatures today and tomorrow are expected to be between 28 and 31 degrees, with nighttime lows staying high as well. For weather this evening, from St. John's over to Terra Nova and in Upper Lake Melville and Eagle River tonight, there are a risk of thunderstorms. And that's your CBC News and weather for Newfoundland and Labrador on Radio 1. I'm Sarah Blackmore.
1: All touch, no contact. High School Confidential. Shaking the foundations. If those song titles mean something to you, you know what a big deal the Canadian band Rough Trade was in its 80s and 90s heyday. And the performer at the heart of Rough Trade was, of course, Carol Pope. Her iconic career is the subject of a new documentary. Anti-Diva charts the rise of one of Canada's most provocative performers. Carol Pope will tell you about how she went from being a book kid to an icon of sexual liberation and exploration. Prepare for an extra spicy conversation. Your radio may in fact catch fire. I'm Jill Deacon, in for Tom Power. Welcome to Q.

0: That is, of course, High School Confidential by Rough Trade. And before that, you heard Tom Power and Carol Pope talk about how shocking the media, yes, even the CBC, thought that Carol's music and onstage gestures were back in the day. The life and career of Carol Pope is being celebrated in the new documentary, Anti-Diva, The Carol Pope Confessions. Coming up, you'll hear Carol talk about the feedback that she got from the queer community all those decades ago and about how her lyrics helped people come out. I'm Jill Deacon, sitting in for Tom Power. Q is back in just a bit.
1: This is your Environment Canada weather update. I'm Sarah Blackmore. For St. John's and vicinity, the Avalon North, Clarenville, Terra Nova, and the Bonavista Peninsula today, it'll be sunny early this morning, then a risk of thunderstorms later this afternoon. Westerly winds could gust to 40 and then become light in the afternoon. Highs will be around 25, humidex possibly up to 28 today. Then for the Bay of Exploits over to Grand Falls, Windsor and vicinity, it's a mix of sun and cloud today. Humidex could be up to 28 there as well. On the south coast of the island, it's a mix of sun and cloud for Bjorn over to Kenegra. Highs around 25, except 19 along some parts of the coast. Then for Burgio and Ramia, as well as Channel, Port of Basque, mainly sunny today. Then the west coast of the island will see sun today. Humidex could be up to 26. And on the northern peninsula today, it's sunny as well. Highs are between 15 and 22. Then in Labrador, for Labrador City and Wabush, a mix of sun and cloud today. Highs will get up to around 27. Then for Churchill Falls and vicinity, the Churchill Valley, Upper Lake Melville, and Eagle River, there is a risk of thunderstorms late this afternoon and humidex of 33 in Eagle River. On the north coast of Labrador today, it'll be sunny this morning, then some showers this afternoon. Humidex up to 29 in the Postville area. And then as we go down the coast, on the south coast of Labrador, it's a mix of sun and cloud late this afternoon with a small chance of showers. High around 24, except 16 in onshore winds. Those winds are southwest, gusting to around 40 near noon. And that's your weather. I'm Sarah Blackmore.
0: Welcome back to Q. I'm Jill Deacon, and you've been listening to Tom Power's interview with Carol Pope, who is the subject of a new documentary, Anti-Diva. It chronicles everything Carol Pope, from her childhood as a shy kid who buried herself in books, to her sexual awakening and the formation of her band, Rough Trade. It became a really sex-positive group. And Carol became a performer who ruffled the feathers of record labels and even the police in Canada back in the 70s and the 80s. Rough Trade had a big hit with the song High School Confidential in 1980, followed up by another hit, Crimes of Passion. That is where Tom and Carol pick up their conversation.

0: That's Rough Trade with Fashion Victim. Before that, you heard Tom Power's conversation with Carol Pope. Anti-Diva, the Carol Pope Confessions, is traveling in theaters across Canada, including a performance tonight in Toronto. Tomorrow it screens in St. John's, Newfoundland. It's going to hit the West Coast later this month. You can also catch it anywhere on CBC Gem as of 24th of July.
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2: This is CBC News. I'm Sarah Blackmore. A section of the highway on the west coast of the island is closed this morning due to what appears to be an industrial spill. The RNC says the eastbound lane of the Trans-Canada Highway is closed in the area of Steady Brook as crews work to clear the road. A 2-kilometer area is affected by the spill. Traffic is being rerouted through Marble Drive. Well, there's still no

0: official oversight for a $500 million ambulance contract between this province and Medivie. CBC News has obtained a copy of a letter from the health department directing NL Health Services to make oversight of the contract a priority. Since 2024, the provincial government has given NLHS $2 million to set up the office. Mark Quinn has more.
1: Almost a year after the Medivie contract was awarded, Newfoundland and Labrador's health authority still hasn't set up an office to oversee it. It's something Health Minister Leila Evans called NLHS out for in a budget estimates meeting this past May.
2: Oversight that was supposed to be set up as well, that wasn't set up, and money was actually put in year after year for that oversight.
1: Associate Deputy Minister of Health Katie Norman also spoke at that meeting.
3: The staff have not been hired, and the oversight has been provided at the vice president level as opposed to within the office. So that funding that was provided in both budget 2024 and budget 2025 was not utilized to establish an office.
1: Norman says the health department sent the health authority a letter about this last winter.
3: To advise them that in order to have proper oversight of the contract, that this must be established as a priority.
1: The health department told CBC that NLHS has hired a director for the oversight office. CBC News has asked the health authority for comment. Mark Quinn, CBC News, St. John's.
0: In international news, an appeals court in France has cleared the way for popular far-right leader Marine Le Pen to possibly run for the French presidency next year. The verdict declared Le Pen guilty of embezzlement of parliamentary funds, but it softened a lower court's ban on running for public office. However, the court did say she must wear an electronic monitoring bracelet, a condition that she's rejecting. The next election is in April of 2027. Polls suggest Le Pen would be a serious contender for the presidency. Well, Prime Minister Mark Carney has arrived in Turkey for a two-day NATO summit. The CBC's Murray Brewster is traveling with the Prime Minister and has this preview.
4: Well, it's going to be the same thing as every other summit when Trump is president, which is everybody's hoping that the alliance survives the summit.
5: Steve Sademan, one of Canada's top experts on NATO.
4: So what do we expect out of the summit? Lots of performance to say that the alliance is doing the things that Donald Trump wants.
5: The Trump administration has announced three significant measures to signal it's stepping back from NATO and wants European countries and Canada to take a larger role. It's reviewing what forces it already has in the field, reviewing the money it spends on NATO common funding, and plans to cut the forces available to Europe in the event of a crisis or war. Canada's former top military commander, retired General Wayne Eyre, is worried about the signal all of that sends to Russia.
6: My concern is this could contribute to future miscalculation.
5: Canada is going into the NATO summit in a fairly strong position, yesterday announcing a multi-billion-dollar submarine purchase from Germany, and earlier this spring hitting the 2% defense spending target. Murray Brewster, CBC News, Ankara, Turkey.
0: And finally, officials in Ukraine say the woman suspected in last week's bombing in Monaco has been found dead in Kyiv. In a statement, a member of Ukraine's military intelligence agency confessed to killing her. He says he acted on his own initiative without informing his superiors. The blast in Monaco seriously injured a Ukrainian oligarch with ties to Russia. Authorities in Monaco identified the suspect as a Ukrainian national. The motive in the bombing remains unknown.

0: I'm Brad Simon, sitting in for Elamine Abdel Mahmoud. This is Gabotion. So earlier we were talking about what we lose when physical media disappears, but what if the same threat comes for analog film? So here's what's happening. Mel's lab out in Montreal is the only full-service laboratory in Canada that's equipped to develop 16mm film for film professional productions. All right, so filmmakers have been bringing their films to these labs for decades. But Mel's is set to shut that down, and the owners say that's because most of the industry has shelved digital or shifted to digital, and they just can't justify keeping the lab open. Michael Yaroshevsky started a petition to save the lab that has now thousands of signatures. He's a filmmaker and teacher and teaches film production at Concordia University in Montreal, and he's here to break it all down for us. Hi, Michael.
1: Hi.
0: So, Michael, I mean, for anyone who's not inside the world of film production, can you break this all down for us? Like, what does this lab actually do, and what makes it so special?
1: So there's no misconception. It's not a recent development. Mm-hmm. So the idea of the digital advance, it's actually 20 years exactly that the Red One was launched. And this was the real black swan event in cinema technology. All of a sudden you had a camera that could really give a film a run for its money. And within a few years, the rest of the camera manufacturers started to produce essentially cameras which came to dominate the market. Now that's like a good 15 years ago. So it's nothing new. Well, what's really interesting is that within that 15, 20 years, if we take the Cannes Film Festival, which is the summit of world cinema, if you like, nearly every year, there's been a Canadian film selected. Well, mm-hmm. to be fair, it's usually from Quebec. Mm-hmm. And that should say something about the vibrancy of cinema culture locally. But the majority, I would say nearly all of those films selected by the festival were actually shot on celluloid, 16mm or 35mm, right up until just this year, where we had actually three films, I think. And if I'm not mistaken, all of them were shot on celluloid. And how does Mel's figure in this? Well, they process the film. They take the film stock, they develop it, and they shepherd it through the photochemical post-production process. And they're very good at what they do. And it is a full-service lab. It means that it can handle several features at a time. And that's the other thing, it's always working. So there shouldn't be a misconception that, oh, well, there's nobody really shooting on film. The record shows that it is actually very busy. And mm-hmm. so it's a question, I can't, you know, speak to the finer details of Mel's balance sheet, but I think it has more to do with them moving location and they can't be bothered to move the lab. So the point of the petition really was to say, well, actually this is not some fringe marginal thing that very few people are using. Mm-hmm. It's still very, very present, certainly locally.
0: Yeah,
1: it's a different medium.
0: Yeah. Well, I mean, it's such an interesting conversation because it's like, you know, right at this moment that there's this like, you know, push among big Hollywood filmmakers to shoot more on 70mm film, on VistaVision and all that. And then we have this other news. And, you know, in your petition, you wrote that, and I'm going to quote you here, cinema shot on film is not a relic. It remains a living and essential mode of production. So look, film people might understand what you're saying there, but for the layperson, can you explain like why would anyone actually want to even use film when it is actually cheaper and easier to shoot on digital?
1: So I like to think of it this way. It's the image is not just about something. It is something, to paraphrase Sontag. And when you work with cinema that's shot, when you work with celluloid, it forces you to work differently. Mm-hmm. There's an intensity to how you work, how everyone works, the crew, the actors. And the image exists in a different way for the viewer as well. There's a real presence of light there, which it's not a question of, you know, because you have digital projection. These things are digitized in the lab. But the way that the image is as a celluloid image actually transfers to the viewing experience. That in itself is not a guarantee of anything. Just because you're shooting on film is not some guarantor of creative success, mm-hmm. right? People do like to fetishize it a bit. They like to make a big deal out of the fact that they shoot on film. There is that. So it's simply an envelope, a container, but it's a very special way of working. And what I told you about the last 20 years in the Cannes Film Festival, that speaks for itself.
0: Mm-hmm.
1: 2,750 people as of this morning who have responded to the petition. That also speaks for itself. And I think it speaks to something else about what your two guests before were speaking of in a certain way, but it really is about, you know, how can we explain the continued interest in vinyl that just seems to be growing, for example, right? So more and more people are shooting film. Mm-hmm. That's just the reality of it. So the petition is there just to show the owners of Mel's that this is something that they will perhaps miss out on. And actually, one of the core reasons of the petition was to make sure that the technology that they have is not scuttled, mm-hmm. right? As can happen in corporate, so proprietary, more or less technology. We're not going to use it, so no one else is going to use it. So we wanted to make some noise about the importance of this stuff. And someone will likely start a lab, hopefully. But Mel's is an excellent place, and the people who work there are really, truly, really great technicians and craftspeople. It would be a real shame.
0: Can I ask you, like, you know, Quebecor owns the lab. So what have they said about, like, you know, why they want to close it?
1: I don't know. I don't have their, you know, their budget. I can't speak to their realities of because the industry is actually undergoing a contraction, right? Mm. Without the bonanza of the last 20 years of the series and the vast amounts of money spent on series, for example, things are adjusting right now. But Mel's lab continues to work. They're not sitting idle. So it's a bit of a puzzle. It's like, well, they're working. This is important. Surely. Just a priori, I don't think it's something that has that much of a cost for them. Mm-hmm. There's definitely a cost, but the chemistry pays for itself. Fun fact, Kodak, you recoup the silver. There's no silver on a color negative. On black and white there is, but you send it back to Kodak, they send you fresh chemicals. So the chemistry pays for itself. There are other costs, of course. So I don't know. All I wanted to do is make sure that people realize that this is not some marginal thing. Mm-hmm. Right. And I mean, just look around. I mean, if people say, well, you know, I can't really tell the difference between film and digital. And with that previous point that, yes, it on its own, it doesn't guarantee anything. Right. But when you look at what Isabel Stachenko did in the Universal Language, right? Matthew Rankin's film also can just a couple of years ago. Mm-hmm. I mean, that kind of lustrous, enveloping tone that the film has, that you can't achieve digitally. Mm-hmm. Look at the episode 7 of season 2 of Severance, right? So Severance was shot digitally, first season and then the second season, except episode 7. And Apple actually I have on good authority, a blanket rule, no film. But episode 7, I don't know if you saw it, it's a significant episode because it's the backstory. And the director and the producer said, well, we've got to shoot it on film. Apple wouldn't let them, so they just did it anyway. And there you have it. And you can tell that it was shot on film. Mm-hmm. And there are films, like I've been in Montreal for almost 30 years now, and I've seen a lot of great work. The only stone-cold masterpiece of cinema that I've seen is Alexandre Larose's Brouillard, which if you ever have a chance to see, you have to. And this is a film, it's more of a visual art piece. It's a painting of light and time. And it's something that you could never achieve on any other medium than film. It's really just something that will be there for the ages. It's called brouillard, or in English, fog. Mm-hmm.
0: Well, listen, Michael, like I am a huge fan of this conversation. So I do want to keep this conversation going with you, but we are running out of time. So I'm going to ask you to stay on the line with me while I say goodbye to our radio listeners. Michael Jaroszewski is a filmmaker and associate professor of film production at Concordia University in Montreal. He was speaking about plans to close the Mel's Photochemical Laboratory in Montreal. You could listen to the rest of our conversation on our podcast or on YouTube. I'm Rad Simon Play, sitting in for Alamine Abdelf Mahmoud. I'll see you tomorrow.
2: This is CBC News for Newfoundland and Labrador. I'm Sarah Blackmore. Good afternoon. A section of the highway on the west coast of the island is closed because of a spill. The RNC says a cement truck dropped a bag of dry cement and dragged it along the road. The eastbound lane of the Trans-Canada Highway is currently closed in the area of Steady Brook as marine contractors wash down the area. A 2-kilometer area is affected by the spill, and traffic is being rerouted through Steady Brook on Marble Drive to Humber Village. The RCMP have arrested and charged 3 men after an alleged home invasion and attempted murder in Harbour Grace. Police say it happened Friday, and it started with 3 people forcing their way into a home and assaulting the person inside with a weapon. That person's injuries are not believed to be life-threatening. After that, police responded to a hit-and-run outside a second home in Harbour Grace. That victim was taken to hospital with serious injuries. Police believe these were targeted attacks, and the victims and suspects know one another. In a statement, the RCMP says the hit-and-run was an act of retaliation for the break-and-enter and assault. A 39-year-old man is charged with attempted murder, and 2 men face a number of charges, including robbery and aggravated assault. Well, Equinor says BP's departure does not affect the future of Bay du Nord. BP is selling off its stake in the offshore oil project. Equinor will now be the sole owner of Bay du Nord after agreeing to buy BP's 32.7% stake. Tora Loseth is the country manager of Equinor Canada. He says the fact that they now have 100% ownership of the project shows they believe in and are committed to it.
3: It's a good project for us. It's a good project for Newfoundland and Labrador. And having full ownership of the project means we have now full control. We have moved into FEED studies, and our focus now is towards FID decision next year.
2: Loseth says the purchase doesn't have any effect on the progress of the project. And as for BP, it says the sale is part of an attempt to simplify its portfolio, and they only want to spend money on projects that create the most value for their company. Meanwhile, Premier Tony Wakeham says it's a positive step forward for this province's offshore energy industry. In a statement, he says Equinor has made it clear that it's committed to Bay du Nord, which shows a strong vote of confidence in the project and the long-term potential of the offshore. Wakeham says Bay du Nord continues to move forward as planned, with technical and procurement activities remaining on schedule. He says the province looks forward to working with Equinor as the project advances towards a final investment decision. Well, a Newfoundland and Labrador Court of Appeal could soon hear its first ever case in French. The Crown is appealing a ruling that stayed sexual assault charges against a Quebec man due to trial delays. That trial was conducted in French, and the man's lawyer wants a French appeal. Patrick Butler reports.
4: Sexual assault charges against the man from Drummondville, Quebec, were stayed in May 2025 due to unreasonable trial delays. But the Crown is now appealing that decision, and while the trial occurred in French, the language of the accused, the Special Prosecution's Office was clearly expecting to conduct the appeal in English. It translated reams of court transcripts from the original French and told the court that none of its lawyers were fluently bilingual. Defense lawyer Marie-Hélène Poulin says, too bad, and that she'll soon request the appeal to be heard en français. The Court of Appeal says it can accommodate that request. Crown Prosecutor Paul Thistle says while no one speaks French in the Special Prosecution's Office, whose 6-person team deals with the most serious crimes, other prosecutors could pinch hit in the event of a French appeal. Canada's criminal code states that an accused person has the right to have their trial heard in their official language, but once a trial court's ruling is appealed, the rules regarding language vary from province to province, with some conducting trials exclusively in English and offering simultaneous translation. There are currently 3 bilingual judges on this province's appellate court, the minimum required for hearing an appeal. Patrick Butler, CBC News, St. John's.
2: And finally, the Registered Nurses Union in this province has elected Stephanie Windsor as its new president. She replaces Yvette Coffey, who has been in the job since 2021. Voting was held last week to fill the union's provincial board of directors, and Windsor will begin her new role on January 1st. That's your CBC News for this hour. For more news anytime, visit our website, cbc.ca/nl. 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But for now, stick around, because it is a Tuesday in the summer, and the signal is next, so that means it's gardening day. For Newfoundland and Labrador on Radio 1, I'm Sarah Blackmore.

It's Tuesday, July 7th. I'm Adam Walsh, and this is The Signal. So if you have questions about trees, veggies, rhododendrons, or anything else you are trying to grow, today is the day for you. It is Gardening Day on the show. The lines are open if you want tips or to give us grow season updates.

0: So Tim Walsh, nursery manager at Memorial University's Botanical Garden, is back. How you doing?
1: I'm doing pretty good, Adam. Thank you. How are you doing?
0: Excellent. You good. Know, it's the weather is summery-ish, mm-hmm, you know, we're kind of pretty much there.
1: It's feeling good.
0: As much as we can be in a way. And before, I've got Beatles on the brain, but I'm also stumped. Tell me what the
1: sheet is. Yes, that's right. Yeah, that's right. Opening on Saturday at the Botanical Garden, there's a new art exhibit called Stumped.
0: Hey.
1: Yeah, from July 11th until September 30th. And these are artists who have created artworks. And they're all mounted on, near, or made from stumps. And you walk through the botanical gardens, forested area, and come upon these beautiful stumps. I'll just read the little blurb here. It says, "Arboreal forest holds untold stories of magic, science, adventure, and history, and of nature itself. Stumped will guide botanical garden guests through a story forest, where they will happen upon portals to the world of stories, transforming ordinary trails into magical waypoints. Blending outdoor learning, imagination, and the restorative calm of the forest."
0: I like that.
1: Yeah, yeah. That's really and nice. This morning, the stumps were being placed, and so I helped some of the staff move them around. And boy, what a wide variety of different interpretive art forms. You know that the artists,
0: yeah,
1: of course, no art is the same, and two artists will create different pieces, and it's just so cool just looking at all the different ways that that the artists have interpreted this exhibition.
0: Yeah, I love this picture here that comes with it. It featured nature story. Woven linen hand dyed from NL plants on a juniper stump. Nature has taught me of its knowledge, of its patience, of its predictable cyclical journey. This is nature's story.
1: Yeah, that's Sean O'Hagan.
0: That's nice.
1: Beautiful. And yeah, that piece, there's something very natural about that piece that I really like. The colors that are used, the dyes, it's in the color of the wood, it everything blends together so nicely.
0: Mm. Yeah. Very much so. And what else is on the go at the, I keep wanting to say the Bot, but the Botanical Garden.
1: Yeah. Yeah, we sometimes call it the Bot Garden.
0: Yeah.
1: Yeah. There's a lot going on, of course, because it's summer now, and all of, I left just now to come down, and the parking lot's filled, and the school camps are in, so that started as well. So school's out for summer, and all the kids are coming to the botanical garden camp, so that's wonderful. We have kayaks now that are open for rental, so you can actually come to the botanical garden 7 days a week and rent a kayak and go out onto Oxen Pond, which is pretty cool. And it's real fun for families alike, as well as new kayakers who just want to experience that for the first time. And on Thursdays, of course, we're open now for the months of July and August, every Thursday evening until 8 p.m.
0: Nice.
1: So we're open 7 days a week, 9:30 to 5, but on Thursdays we're open until 8 p.m.
0: That's great.
1: And I always find evening is just such a great time in the garden. It's just, it is, there's something about the light in the evening and it's a little quieter, and there's a calmness that all gardens have in the evening, I think.
0: Yeah, it's a different feel.
1: Very much a different feel, yeah.
0: So no shortage of things on the go.
1: No shortage of things. There's an art show running in our conference room, Monday's Company Art Show. And Monday's Company are students of Di Debonet, a local artist. And these are all of her students, and they've all got beautiful art pieces of their own hanging there. And throughout the summer, there's a literary series called Pages and Petals. That's the theme, Tales in the Garden, which features special guest presenters and storytellers and authors and poets. And that often happens on Twilight Thursdays as well.
0: Oh, cool.
1: And so this week, there's a poetry collective called Low Tide for a guided wander through the botanical gardens. Their piece here says, "As we walk the land together, we will practice poetic noticing, revel in quiet moments of connection with our environment, and listen to readings from local poets." And so there's two time slots, so 6:30 and 6:50. So if you want to join either of those times, just come to the garden about 10 minutes before, just to make sure that you'll start and you won't have to run and catch up with the group.
0: Perfect.
1: Yeah, so lots on the go.
0: Yeah,
1: that's great. And on top of all that, there's a beautiful garden to see. So and the garden's spectacular right now. It's always spectacular, but right now at this particular moment. And we always highlight the Himalayan blue poppies because they're a very special plant that a lot of folks have trouble growing in their own gardens. But right now at the Botanical Garden, the show is just knock your socks off. It's really amazing.
0: Yeah. Cool. Yeah. Nice. It is the time.
1: It's the time.
0: Check stuff out at the Botanical Garden. It is gardening day here on the show. The lines are open, 709-722-7111. 1-800-563-8255. 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The Japanese beetle. Mm-hmm. What is going on?
1: Yeah. Well, you know, it's just another challenge that we have, I guess, in our horticultural botanical world. Mm. There's no shortage of challenges when it comes to growing plants in our province or in any province for that matter. And, you know, the challenges sometimes are soil and weather and ice and snow and that sort of thing. But then other things come along as well. Mm. And in this particular case, it's the Japanese beetle. And there's been a lot of talk about it lately. And for good reason.
0: Because these things are, I mean, it is, like the world is its buffet.
1: Pretty much, yeah.
0: Like,
1: yeah.
0: Was it 300 different?
1: Yeah, something like 250, somewhere 250 to 300 different species that they'll prey on. I brought in a list because I knew I wouldn't remember them all, but this is just a short list. Elm, maple, grapevine, peaches, apples, apricots, cherry, plum, roses, zinnias, corn, asparagus, soybean, blueberry, raspberry, blackberry. So pretty familiar plants there.
0: Yeah.
1: Especially the blueberry.
0: Yeah. Yeah. It's like, hold on now.
1: Yeah. We don't want anything.
0: Get your own blueberries.
1: Yeah, exactly. Yeah. Now, the thing about them too, which I was surprised to be, because sometimes when the problem becomes ours, you do a little deep dive. But the CFIA, Canadian Food Inspection Agency, of course, is working really hard to try and control this. And there's a monitoring program happening. There's lure traps that are distributed around areas now, and individuals can check that out through the CFIA, just go to their website. I actually have one in my own backyard, and there's an app that you get, and you register your trap or your lure trap. It's not meant to control them; it's meant to indicate. So it's about luring them into the trap, so then we'll know what parts of the province that these insects are in.
0: I was looking at the map for St. John's, and so me down now close to Kitty Vitty, I'm outside of the beetle zone for now. But if I had one of those, and if it, you know, all of a sudden, you know, pop positive for a beetle, then the zone expands.
1: Exactly. Yeah. And the map has expanded from last year. Last year, it was kind of like cut off from Elizabeth Avenue and the downtown area, but now it includes, for instance, the Botanical Garden is within the map zone now, and all of the greater St. John's area for the most part. Yeah.
0: I was getting ready for today's show. I went on to the, one of the Government of Canada websites, fact sheets, right?
1: Yeah.
0: On Popillia Japonica. The history of it.
1: I know.
0: Oh my gosh.
1: Yeah.
0: Like,
1: and we think it's new, right?
0: This new thing.
1: No.
0: Like, what is it? It said
1: 1916.
0: It was first discovered in North America in southern New Jersey in 1916. And then for Canada.
1: Yeah. 39 maybe or something.
0: Like, the description's kind of, I'm like, wow, that is specific. It's like the first Japanese beetle found in Canada was in a tourist's car at Yarmouth. Arriving in Nova Scotia by ferry from Maine in 1939.
1: Wow.
0: We don't know if it was driving, like on the ferry, or if it was walk-on, walk-off. I guess walk-on, walk-off. During the same year, three additional adults were captured at Yarmouth and three at La Colle in southern Quebec. So 1939.
1: Yeah, that's right. And so they're probably likely here before that because that...
0: Yeah, those are just the ones they noticed.
1: The ones that they... Because they do monitor for certain things on ferry routes and that sort of thing. It's just like our own ferry that, you know, we're not allowed to take soil off of Newfoundland, for instance. Yeah. Because of the potato nematode. You know, we started hearing about the Japanese beetle just a few years ago, us in the industry. But to know that it's been in North America since 1916, it all of a sudden, it kind of, not that it's still not a threat and we still don't have to, you know, make some important moves to kind of control it. Mm. But it kind of made me feel a little bit better. Because if it's been here that long, then it's really slow to move. Mm. But also that we're able to still there's still blueberries for sale and there's raspberries, you know, that sort of thing. There's still corn, but not to say that the insect doesn't cause problems for the people who are trying to grow and produce those things. And it's one thing to for instance to to know that they're probably going to munch on some blueberries that are around the St. John's area because now where they are. But if you're a blueberry farmer and you have, you know, acres and acres of blueberry plants or a raspberry farmer or a corn farmer or any of those plants that were listed, this is a really serious problem for them.
0: Yeah.
1: And so there's moves in place now. There's some larvicides that have been applied in a few areas. I think Bowering Park had an area that was cordoned off. And
0: Bannerman must be doing
1: that. Bannerman Park was
0: it. And the War Memorial.
1: Yeah, the War Memorial. Yeah. No, I mean, saw that too and I thought that's it's interesting.
0: Yeah, that's right.
1: It's a very small piece of, because the insect overwinters as a larval stage in sod. Just underneath the sod, anywhere from 5 to like 15 or 20 centimeters underneath the sod. And it goes a little deeper to survive the winter.
0: Yeah.
1: And so if you can control them then before they emerge, then you've taken care of that population. And so that's kind of what's going on there.
0: One of the parts I found interesting to continue with your optimistic look at things, right? The part that I found interesting, again, looking on that Government of Canada page. So it says, feeding is most extensive on clear summer days when the temperature is between 21 and 35 degrees.
1: That's right.
0: And relative humidity is above 60. But then it says, there is little feeding on cloudy and windy days and no feeding on rainy days. And I was like, aha, take that.
1: That's right.
0: Take that, Japanese beetle.
1: Yeah, they're probably going to be writing home to their other Japanese beetle relatives on the mainland and saying, do not come here.
0: Right, it is rough here. It is rough.
1: Yeah, that might help us out there for sure. But yeah, they do. They emerge in anywhere from late June until early July, and as adults, and they don't really start to actively feed the most until near the end of July.
0: Right.
1: And they live for about, I think it's 5-6 weeks or 6 to 8 weeks, I think, is their full lifespan. So that's not uncommon for insects. You know, we think about insects, we see them and we think, oh, those darn insects, they're always pesty. But you know what? Insect life, the individual insect life is not very long, you know, because they often, especially some that have a complete metamorphosis, they spend most of their time in the larval stage.
0: Yeah.
1: You know, as grubs and caterpillars and that sort of thing. And it's only when they emerge, they basically emerge usually to feed, but just mostly actually usually to mate.
0: Yeah.
1: And then lay the eggs and start the process again.
0: All of us are just on this earth for short periods of time.
1: We are. It's all relative, isn't it?
0: It's all relative. I've been ignoring the chat sheet I have here, which has all the emails and texts, not ignoring it. I saw it being populated. And we've got a bunch we can go through. So the lines are open as well, 709-722-7111, 1-800-563-8255. It's gardening day on the Signal. Tim Walsh is here with me, Adam Walsh, here for the show for the grow season Tuesday that we have all through the summer and up into October. Here's an email from Lisa. I am looking to put a small row of sod in an area of my garden. Can I plant it on top of landscape fabric to delay weeds from coming through? Will the sod root through the fabric?
1: No, I wouldn't do that. There's no need, really. Usually, when you're laying down sod, you lay it down on soil that's been prepared. So it's decent topsoil that has been loosened. To some degree, if Lisa was making a new patch that didn't have any topsoil there at all, then ideally, and this is ideally, it doesn't always happen, but we're looking for like 6 inches of good topsoil to lay that sod onto. Rarely in Newfoundland do we have that.
0: Yeah,
1: naturally, but sometimes you're maybe repairing a spot, or maybe you've done some little bit of gardening and you just want to. It sounds like Lisa's got a small patch there. So yeah, just loosen up the soil, or if it's already great soil, not a bad idea to put some lime on that soil, because that will help to make the soil less acidic. And grass grows best in more alkaline soil versus acidic soil. And what that does, when the soil is more alkaline, it allows the plants to take up nutrients in the soil much better. And so the grass will be greener and it'll grow faster, that sort of thing. Just loosen the soil if it's not already loosened, and assuming that it's decent topsoil. And just roll it out a little bit. If you don't have a roller and you just got a small patch, maybe just with the back of a garden fork, you know, like a... not a hand fork, but an actual, you know, garden fork, just pat that down to kind of remove the air spaces within the soil. Because what you don't want to do is you lay down the soil on the sod on top of loose soil, and then it rains and the soil settles and then the lawn uneven. Is uneven, right? Yeah. So you want to make sure that it's level and that it's firm but not, you know, hard packed, because you want those roots to be able to move through that soil nice and easily. And then just lay out the, roll them out and water them really well. Mm. Yeah. And the beauty of sod is that it's pretty much instant. Still not a good idea to walk on it though right away. It's because what has to happen now is that the roots that are in the mat have to now start to grow down into the soil underneath. And so we want to make sure that that's, you know, not disturbed as much as possible.
0: Note from Daryl: I'm looking for hedge recommendations to create a snow break and some privacy. Which type of hedge would be best for the Newfoundland climate to grow about 10 to 15 feet tall? For some reason, I've got an invasive species on my mind, but I'm not going to say that out loud.
1: 10 to 15 feet tall. Yeah, I know what you're thinking. Yeah, Japanese knotweed.
0: Yeah, that's the one.
1: Yeah, we don't want that.
0: No.
1: 10 to 15 feet is a tall hedge, but it's possible. So one of the toughest hedges is privet. It's not evergreen. That's the only thing. So I know Daryl was talking about privacy. Mm. There'll certainly be privacy during the summer months, and great privacy. It creates a really lovely, thick, green hedge. It can be pruned incredibly tight. And so you get all this multi-branching happening because of that, and you can shape it. You can, you know, square it off like a tall rectangle or round it over, mm-hmm. whatever you want to do with it. It's just a matter of deciding. And then every year prune it in that same fashion. But it is not an evergreen thing. So in the winter time, you'll have some privacy, but you'll be able to see through the branches, right? So if it's looking for a more permanent, then, one of the best hedges for Newfoundland is white spruce, which is a tree, but it can be pruned. But the thing about it is that it takes a while for it to establish, right? Because it's slow growing. It's not like these privets will put on like a foot and a half a year sometimes, where a spruce or a fir would put on, you know, 3 or 4 inches at best, right? So, and then outside of that, there's yew. YEW, that's an amazing evergreen hedge. And yew is probably maybe the better choice for Daryl in that it is a beautiful glossy green needled leaf and shiny and it can take quite a beating sometimes. Our biggest challenge, of course, is snow, and I think Daryl mentioned that in the email there. Yeah. And snow is the challenge. I know with the privet, my own experience, I have it myself and on my house in St. John's, and I'm right on, my front yard is right on the street, and it gets a lot of snow pressure, but it bounces back. Okay. As long as it's not, you know, as long as you're not throwing snow on top of the hedge, because snow that's thrown is different than snow that falls in terms of its destructive power for trees and shrubs, because natural snow is much lighter. It just rests on the plant a lot more gentler. But if you're throwing snow, whether it's shoveled or snowblowed, and you're doing it on top of anything for that matter, I mean, I don't ever recommend doing that ever at all.
0: Yeah.
1: But sometimes it happens, and that's a bit more of a challenge.
0: Yeah, yew hedge. I mean, they look so great.
1: They're beautiful.
0: Yeah, I really like them.
1: And the one thing about yews is that they can take quite a heavy pruning sometimes. You know, a lot of other shrubs, especially like some of the evergreen shrubs, when you prune it hard, it looks a little weird because, especially if it's a plant that wants to be a conifer and an upright, it's more conical conifer. When you prune the top off of that, it looks really strange. That's why if you're going to use something like a white spruce, for instance, which is a native tree for a hedge, and you're playing that long game, because it does take quite a few years to get it established, you start that pruning very early on, and you take off that top right away, and then you just maintain the plant as it starts to grow. Yews are very versatile. They can be pruned pretty hard. Even in the future, when you think, oh, it's too tall now, I want to bring it back down, you can bring it down a lot, and it'll branch out from the main trunk again. It has that ability where if you think about spruces and firs, and you see them out in the wild or in the landscape, where the branches are gone from the bottom sometimes, and sometimes people will even prune away those branches from the bottom.

0: And the botanical garden, we took 14 people with us, and we toured those gardens, and it was an amazing experience for us and the guests who came with us, and we got to see all these beautiful gardens. One of the hedges that was so prevalent all throughout any of the areas that we were beech hedges, and beech is a big tree when it's allowed to grow, a massive, huge tree. But it has the most beautiful glossy leaves, and sometimes the leaves are green, and other times they're this beautiful burgundy, and they're shiny, a little wrinkled, quite attractive. And there's a few beech hedges in St. John's, not many that are left from olden times, but if on Kingsbridge Road, there's a couple of old beech hedges still surviving there along the road, and they're quite beautiful. But it can be done here too. But again, it's a bit of a long game because they're a little bit slower to establish.
1: Right.
0: But once they do, they're there for generations. You know, nice. It's kind of one of those things.
1: Cool. Beech. B-E-E-C-H.
0: Yeah.
1: Here's a text. I think it's a text. Anyways, came in from, it's Wendy, but she wrote worried Wendy. So this is getting you ready for what's about to come. Will the cold weather flashes, like on Sunday, cause the leaves on the trees to turn autumn colors early? Will the cold confuse the plants? Because there's been some up and down on, right? Yeah. Which I'd like it to cut that out. But
0: yeah, we would. I think we'd all like that. I feel that we're done now, but no, generally it wouldn't cause things to go into a winter color or a fall color, or, you know, this early. The only thing that cold will do, and it's not just the only thing, it would be devastating, but it would actually damage the leaves if it gets too cold. But we're past that now. If we were getting frost, for instance, and then that's a different thing.
1: Yeah.
0: Because frost would actually freeze the tissues within the newly produced leaves. Because if you think about summer foliage, it is not meant to be exposed to frost. That's why that's why those plants go dormant during the wintertime, because they don't survive. That's part of the plant's mechanisms for survival, is that it drops its leaves in the autumn. And everything goes to sleep, and nothing happens until next year when the weather comes back around again. These are all temperature triggered events that happen year after year after year. And that's why late frosts are so damaging, because the trees and the plants and maybe some of our vegetables have been put out, and if we get a frost then, that's frost on really tender foliage that's really not capable of freezing at all. So it wouldn't cause freezing. It wouldn't cause the plants to go into a winter color. It would actually cause damage. But I think Wendy should change her name to maybe like Hopeful Wendy or something. Because I'm pretty sure we're good now. Especially if you look at the long range forecasts. I mean, it's a shame that we're even talking about it. And it's what is today, the 8th of July or something, that we're talking about cold weather and the risk of plants. But I'm pretty sure it's safe to say that we're not going to have anything that's going to damage foliage from cold.
1: Yeah, and summer has shown up. There've been years past where it really has not. I remember work Canada Day for the sunrise ceremony, Signal Hill, mitts on, trying to, you know, get like as a reporter, trying to get, you know, like record an interview or something, and it's foggy and cold.
0: That's right,
1: And then you're like, oh, it's the 1st of July. And then July still doesn't happen. And then your Regatta Day comes and goes. And like, well, that was it for that one. At least here we are.
0: Yeah, we're here. Yeah.
1: And no threat yet for the leaves up until later.
0: Yeah, that's right. Until fall.
1: Until fall.
0: Yeah.
1: Right. Until fall.
0: Fingers crossed.
1: Yeah, we got time. Wendy, we have time, thankfully. Gail sent a text. My rhododendron has overgrown. Can I cut it back and replant cuttings using root hormone? Also, should the seed heads be cut from a rhubarb plant?
0: Okay. Two good questions. So the rhododendron... overgrown rhododendrons are a problem that a lot of folks would wish they had because some people struggle growing rhododendrons, but it doesn't sound like this person does. But, you know, when they do grow, however, they can be, you know, a little bit bully because they're in the garden, because they're big plants, and they're, and you, what happens

0: with them generally is that, you know, you baby them along and you want them to get bigger and you want them to make a statement in your garden. And they do, and they're beautiful, but then they keep
1: going.
0: Pushing out, and they keep pushing out. The challenge with pruning rhododendrons is that rhododendrons produce next year's flowers and this year's new growth. So when you look at a rhododendron that's in flower now or just about finished flowering, if you look next to the flower, you'll see a new stem that's starting to come out around the flower. And it's a new stem and it grows pretty quickly. It's a lime green color the stem is, as opposed to the dark brown color of the main woody or branches. And it's got new leaves starting to unfurl. And if everything goes right, that will grow, mature, and then buds will start to form on the tip of that branch. And those are the flower buds for next year. So if you do, well, we were talking about hedges earlier, for instance. So with hedges, you want to prune them all so that you create all this internal structure and maintain the size of it. With a rhododendron, if you were to prune it like a hedge, you would have no flowers next year at all, not one. So the thing to do with it is to selectively prune every year. And so what you do is you look at the rhododendron and say, okay, what branches can I do without for next year in terms of flowers? And is there any branches that have shot off to one side or the other? And that happens sometimes. You get a branch that's a little more aggressive than the rest of the plant. And so you take that one out. You know, you basically follow that stem down to where it's flush with the rest of the plant, and you snip it off and take it away. And then you go around the plant and selectively take out branches here and there. And I don't mean take them right to the ground. I just mean take them, cut them back so that they're flush with the general size of the plant that you would like it to be. And what'll happen is that you're still leaving other branches. Those are going to be your flowering stems for next year. But then you're going to do the same thing next year. And you're going to keep doing that year after year after year, where each time you select the odd branch here and there in order to take it out. It's a really nice way and a gentle way of maintaining the size of your rhododendron without actually missing any of the annual displays that you get from it.
2: Yeah, because it's kind of sad to think of trimming it and then being, well, no flowering next year.
0: Yeah. And rhododendrons grow so well here. You know, if you drive around the island, and especially in cities where the plants are concentrated, and you're just driving along and your eyes are just attracted to these massive colors.
2: Just on the way into the route I take to work, there's a bunch of really nice ones driving in. Yeah. And it's such a joy summertime to see it.
0: Amazing, yeah. Yeah, and azaleas are in bloom now. So rhododendrons and azaleas are all in the same group.
2: Is it in our little garden?
0: Oh, yeah.
2: It?
0: Yeah.
2: It's see, beautiful. It's coming along nice.
0: Yeah, very nice, yeah, yeah. And Adam's shown me his own rhododendron.
2: Yeah.
0: There you go.
2: Right.
0: Yeah. Yeah. And azaleas are coming into bloom now. And azaleas are rhododendrons, basically. The main difference between the two is that an azalea is a deciduous rhododendron. So an azalea is a rhododendron that loses its leaves in the fall. And so they flower a little differently. They look a little bit more exotic. They are all coming into bloom now at the Botanical Garden and around gardens in St. John's. And those are interesting colors in the azaleas, because rhododendrons tend to be anything from white to like a deep pink and in between, the colors in between. But azaleas have yellows and orange and like really deep, super deep pink colors and that sort of thing. So so it's really nice to see them coming in now too. So and in terms of rooting rhododendrons, it's not the right time right now. The best time to root rhododendrons is midsummer. So that new growth that's coming up now on the rhododendrons, it's too small to root. And it's also very soft. It's super soft. And you really want that to grow a bit longer. And usually around the middle of August is when, at the Botanical Garden, when we propagate rhododendrons. And we propagate quite a few of them with our friends of the garden, because we sell them in our annual plant sales. And we take cuttings in the middle of August. And we put some rooting hormone on the stem, on the lower stem, and we put that into a nice loose soil mix. Now, we at the Botanical Garden have a mist chamber that constantly keeps the plants misted, not watered heavily, but just misted. What that does is it keeps the foliage cool and moist, and it keeps the foliage in, or the moisture that's in the plant, inside the plant. How it works is that when you've got mist on the leaves of a plant, first thing is that it cools the leaves. but also it stops the plant from losing moisture from its leaves.
2: Right.
0: Because if a cutting, well, if a plant in general, if you're a garden plant and you sweat, just like us humans do, when we sweat, we drink water. When a plant sweats, it also drinks water. But it takes it up through the root system. But we've just taken the cutting away from the root system.
2: Right.
0: So it doesn't have that ability to replace that water anymore. And so as a cutting, you really have to keep that cutting moist all the time. Because what you don't want is the plant to start drying out and losing that moisture out of the leaf, which it would do naturally, unless you constantly mist it to make sure that it's kept moist. And so people accomplish that by, for instance, building little boxes around, like transparent boxes, like little mini greenhouses almost, or putting the cuttings inside of a see-through plastic bag to create a little greenhouse effect.
2: Mm.
0: And that way the moisture that's in the soil, even if it evaporates, it's just going to collect on the bag and fall back down into the pot again. So it's a real great way to keep those plants hydrated. And then that allows them then to rest. And if they're in good light, they'll start to produce roots.
2: Before we go to the phones, that second question there from Gail, the seed heads, should they be cut from a rhubarb plant?
0: That's an interesting question. I've experimented myself with that because I've always heard that. And I've had really good rhubarb both times.
2: Mm-hmm.
0: You know, so I will say that I folded under the pressure 1 year when I went the longest time, because there comes a point where I just want to clean up the garden anyway, and I want to get rid of the rhubarb flowers are very white, and then they go to reddish color, and then they get, after they finish flowering, then the flower stem basically dies, but it's still standing there and it becomes this rusty colored kind of cool. But at the same time, that's when I want to clean up the plant. So I've never left the flowers there for the full season. I have, however, let the rhubarb seeds mature and collected the seeds and grown rhubarb from those seeds.
2: Mm.
0: So if anybody's interested in that, that's a fun thing to do. And you just collect the seeds and let them dry when they're ready, and then put them in a paper bag and store them until next year and just sow them like you would any other plant. And then a couple of years after that, you know, you'll be eating rhubarb from a seed. So that's pretty cool.
2: That's really cool.
0: Yeah. But to finish off that thought, though, when in doubt, cut it off.
2: Yeah.
0: You know, it's not a big deal. You don't have to. But the concept here is that the plant is producing a flower, and it's a fairly big flower on a rhubarb plant. And that this is kind of a thing with a lot of plants, that it puts a lot of energy, not so much into producing the flower, but into producing the seed that come afterwards. And so there is a process in gardening, especially in flower gardening, anything that involves flowers, like rhododendrons even, called deadheading, where you take away the flowers after they die. And what you're doing is you're also taking away the plant's ability to produce seed. And the energy that the plant would have used up in producing that seed then goes back into building stronger stems, branches, leaves, and roots, and you end up with a stronger plant in the end.
2: Mm. Reminds me for what I need to do in my garden before too long. The numbers to call. It is gardening day on The Signal. The numbers to call, 709-722-7111, 1-800-563-8255. 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Tim Walsh is here from the Memorial University Botanical Garden. I'm Adam Walsh, hosting the show. Mr. Dick Whitaker is on the line from Portugal Cove. Hello, sir.
1: Hi, how are you?
2: Good. How you doing? How's summer going?
1: Oh, reasonably okay, you know, one day at a time.
2: Yeah, yes, sir.
1: Literally. Yeah, the whatever it is that is eating the viburnums, you know, squash berries, is on my squash berries now. And I sprayed them with pyrethrin the other day, but I was just wondering, Tim, is that the best thing to do?
0: Yes, that's likely the viburnum leaf beetle, more than likely, by the sounds of it. Yeah.
1: You can hardly see it. It's a small creature, but they get lazy and so forth. I managed to save them now over several years.
0: Yeah, yeah.
1: And I understand they also go after the dogwoods, is it? Yeah.
0: Usually, if it's the viburnum leaf beetle, it's for the most part they stick to viburnum. So, like St. John's, for instance, doesn't grow like the common snowball plant anymore, the common garden flowering shrub, because that's a viburnum, and they skeletonize the leaves is what they do.
1: That's right.
0: Yep. All of a sudden and it's kind of one of those things that unless you're looking for it, you look out. All of a sudden, you know, it's already done, right? Yeah. And because it's not a caterpillar, then BTK, which is a common insect, I guess you would call it an insecticide, but it's not a chemical insecticide. It's a natural bacteria that we use a lot on caterpillars, and it works really effectively. But that won't work on here. So the pyrethrin based insecticide is the best one to use.
1: Yeah, I've managed to save mine over several years now, and I think they have a modest effect on the dogwoods because they're in the same family, but not nearly as much, you know, it's tougher leaf.
0: Yeah, you know, I always say everything eats, right, and everything has to eat, and there's a part of me that accepts a certain level of that, but when you get more of like an infestation, then it's a bigger deal, right? You don't mind a little bit of herbivory every now and again from an insect, but
1: well, they really go to work on them if you let them go, they'll eat every leaf off.
0: Yeah, that's true. That's right. Yeah, it's too bad though.
1: Anyway, that was basically my thing for today.
2: Excellent.
1: Murray's honeybees are happily on my chives.
0: Oh, is that right?
2: Excellent.
0: Yeah, it's a great year so far for honeybees. You know, we see quite a lot of them, and it's amazing. You can be, you know, walking around town or visiting a friend or whatever, and you're in their garden and you're seeing honeybees, and you know it's clear that somebody within the neighborhood has a hive, and what used to be an unpopular thing is now a very common thing to see honeybees.
1: I was threatening to send Mike Murray a bill for my feeding his bees.
0: At least a bottle of honey, if nothing else.
2: Yeah, I think, that's only fair, Dick. You know, come on.
1: That fair exchange, no robbery.
0: That's right, yes.
1: Okay, take care now. Bye-bye. Right,
2: you too. Bye.
0: Thanks, bye-bye.
2: Oh, yeah. I'd to see Michael getting the bill and be like, what?
0: Yes, that's right. Yeah.
2: Let me see. We got a couple of Edna sent a note or a text. My evergreen spruces have split a bit because of wind damage.
0: Yeah.
2: I'm thinking of tying the splayed branches to the main one in the center of the hedge to retain its shape. Is this advisable? And will the tree gain its shape back over time?
0: Right. So usually when you get splits in trees, depending on what caused it, if it was something that was caused by like the weight of snow or something like that, that happened kind of all of a sudden, the only way to save that is to get that back together as soon as possible. Because of course what happens is that if you can kind of put the branch that's fallen or pulled away or whatever it is, if you can bring that back up and support it so that it's going to hold in place right away, then there's a good chance that it would actually kind of, in a sense, graft back to each other, back to itself. You know, it's like, I do hear of humans who lose, you know, bits of their finger in accidents. And if you get it on ice and get it to the hospital fast enough, you might be able to reattach it and it may just still be okay.
2: Yeah. I had a friend who was on the opposite side of that one time. He brought a little top of his finger to the hospital and they're like, no.
0: No,
2: too
0: late.
2: Far too late. So, yes, time is of the essence.
0: Time is of the essence, right? Yeah. So, in terms of the tree, so it sounds like with Edna that the I get a sense that it's been broken for a while. I don't know if that's the case, but then it becomes more and more of a challenge to create that graft again, because the tissue on both sides of that break is after drying up, and it would. And so therefore the ability for that plant to repair itself and rejoin is pretty much lost. So then it's going to come down to a question of her in terms of the aesthetics of her plant. And you know, the rule of thumb when it comes to plants in general, especially trees and shrubs, that anything that's broken should be removed, because it's going to become and will continue to be a constant problem. It'll come down at the wrong time. It'll come down and cause other damage. And the other thing is then when you've got an open break like that, then there's a risk of insects and diseases getting into the tissue of the plant more easily, and bugs and insect carpenters and that sort of thing living down in there, creating that moist environment, which eventually is going to result in rot over time, and you'll have a bigger problem in the long run. So I would suggest that it be taken out and choose the part that needs to go. If I was talking to Edna, did the message say that it was a spruce or something?
2: My evergreen spruces.
0: Spruces, yeah. Yeah, so it's a spruce tree, and is it a standalone tree, or is it a more of a hedge, or
2: it just says my evergreen may have been just spruce, but have split because of wind, or spruces have split because of wind damage.
0: Yeah,
2: so it could be a couple.
0: So, split. I guess what she means is that a branch has split and pulled apart. So
2: because it was a. She said she was thinking of tying the splayed branches to the main one in the center. Of the hedge to retain a shape. So it's on a hedge.
0: Oh, it's a hedge. So it's a spruce hedge then. Mm. Is that right? By the sounds of it. Yeah. Yeah. Well, so it's smaller than in that case. If it was a hedge, then there's, and if it's still living, like it's going to be an aesthetic choice now for Edna to decide. Do I want to stand up this branch as best as I can in order to bring back that shape of the hedge that I liked in the first place? Because the one thing about spruces is that if you cut that branch away, and we were talking about it earlier in comparison to the yew plant, is that there's not a new branch going to grow out from this branch where it's broken. Mm. Now, if it's a pruned spruce tree, there's a chance that the other surrounding branches will start to fill in that space over time. Mm. So I'd be more inclined to get rid of it because it's just going to be a constant problem. But if she feels that that's too strong and drastic a choice to make right now because it'll create a huge hole in the side of the hedge or something like that, then the only other choice is to try and support it and tie it up to the existing structure. Try and get it straight up and down, and maybe you could even hide a support post in there, like a bamboo pole or a thin stick or something to tie it to give it some extra strength. And you could get many years out of that.
2: Mm, okay. Yeah. Hey, picture ID time. All right. Two pictures came in. The text says, I'm looking for the names of a couple of plants. One I believe is a poppy, but not sure about the purple one, so I'll turn my screen around. As you can see, there's the top one's the purple one. Yeah, and then the second one below that.
0: Yeah. Okay. All right. So the purple one is commonly called cornflower. Centaurea is the genus Centaurea montana, also called purple knapweed. It's a very, very common and old heritage plant from that we've been growing at the Botanical Garden in our heritage garden and our heritage garden has plants that date back to 1940 and beyond. Hmm. When the garden was built in the 70s, the staff at the time went out and collected all these plants that needed to be in Newfoundland prior to 1940 at that time to be a heritage plant. So that's and that was in the 70s, so that's 50, almost 60 years ago now. So so they're all pretty much 100 plus years old now. So incredibly hardy, incredibly tough plants, very reliable, no insects or diseases. It's a beautiful plant. So that's the black knapweed, or not black knapweed, mountain knapweed. Mm. Sorry, black knapweed is actually a native wildflower. And then the other plant is a poppy.
2: Yeah, I was like, that looks very poppy-ish to me.
0: Yeah. Very much so.
2: Beautiful.
0: It's like the oriental poppy. It's a beautiful orangey red petals with a black center. Very large version of what we use in Remembrance Day, which is a smaller version of the poppy that was grown in Flanders fields.
2: When you see poppies in a field, it is just stunning, right? Also, obviously, with the history, you can't help the programming that's been put inside of us, but the few times I've seen it was when I was over in Asia and just gawked at it, right? Yeah. I was like, wow, what a sight.
0: Yeah, and a lot of the poppies are annuals, meaning they only live for 1 year.
2: Yeah.
0: But they survive by producing copious amounts of seed. So the
2: loads,
0: loads of seed, yeah. And I mean, poppy seed is a common edible thing, especially, you know, you think of bagels and things like that. So the after the flower finishes, and they get pollinated so easily, and then the petals drop away, and then there's this little rattle that's on the end of the stem that just stays there. And it doesn't make any noise when you first shake it because all the seeds are fresh and green and they're just in there developing. But then there comes a point where you just put that between your fingers and give it a little shake, and it actually, you can hear the seed moving around inside. And so some gardeners will then collect some of that seed and again put it in a paper bag or an envelope or something and put it up in a dry cupboard for the winter. And next year, disperse that seed around some open soil, and you'll get some new plants again, while at the same time leaving some seed out in the garden so that you have double the chance of ensuring that you have flowers the following year.
2: Yeah. George Williams is on the line from Gander. Hello, sir.
3: Good day. Tim, I just when talking about poppies, it reminds me of a garden show I've seen several years ago, and I'm just wondering what you think about this idea. They said that in Flanders fields, a lot of the poppies grew partly because of all the phosphorus that was in the bones from these soldiers.
0: Wow. Well, that's an interesting thing to think about. And it's certainly possible. I mean, phosphorus is one of the three macronutrients that plants need. You know, if you think about a fertilizer formulation, for instance, a fertilizer, whether it's a bag of lawn fertilizer or a fertilizer for your African violet or your rhododendrons or your houseplants, it always has three numbers on the package, and those numbers always represent the same thing. The first one's nitrogen, second one's phosphorus, and the third one's potassium. And so that phosphorus is actually what stimulates flowers in plants, flowers and roots. And so it would stand to reason that if there's a soil with high phosphorus and you've got a plant that is annual, which means that it has to produce roots very quickly and then produce flowers very quickly after that, that the phosphorus in the soil would be a great benefit for that plant.
3: Yeah, matter of fact, on that same program, it said that a lot of the battlefields in Europe produced the flowers heavily because of the dead, all the bones.
0: Wow. That's amazing. I mean, it's horrible, but at the same time, it's something also a little bit kind of, I don't know, beautiful about it. I don't know if...
2: I'm sure you can find some poetry in there somewhere.
0: Yeah.
3: Just wondering, what do you... For a water-soluble fertilizer for potted flowers during the summer, what do you recommend, the 15, 30, 15, or the one with the higher nitrogen?
0: No, that's fine. And nitrogen is... Nitrogen is something that you have to be careful with because what nitrogen does is that it produces lots of green growth. And so if you've got a potted display of potted flowers or plants, whatever, what you want generally is for those plants to produce lots of flowers. So the higher middle number is the better formulation for flowers. And generally at my work at the Botanical Garden, we use a formulation of 10-52-10, so 52% phosphorus at the start of the year. So we may only do probably one or two applications of that. And what that does is it kicks off those plants and gets those roots growing and gets those new shoots starting with the 10% nitrogen. But then after that, we'll switch over to like a more balanced, like a 20-20-20 or something like what you have there. Yours is pretty balanced.
3: I usually use the 15-30-15.
0: Yeah. That's a good formulation. You'll get really good flower production with that.
3: Thank you kindly, folks, and have a happy gardening.
2: You too, George. Thank you.
3: Thank you. Bye.
2: All right, George Williams there, calling from Gander. Diana Bird sent an email. When is it safe to remove the remae from my carrot plants? I understand sometime around the first to second week of July, the danger from carrot rust fly has passed. Is that so?
0: Yeah, no, actually, not. They have a second flight a little later on in the summer.
2: Of course they do.
0: Yeah.
2: Jerks.
0: So I'd be more inclined to leave it on.
2: Yeah.
0: And it's fine. You know, I've grown carrots for many years, and I do have them covered. And they grow perfectly fine underneath the Rime. Mm. Biggest challenge with the Rime is there's a couple of challenges. Number one is that we get a lot of wind, of course, and Rime is a brand name, basically. It's like Kleenex is a tissue, you know, Javix is a brand of bleach,
2: Is it Saran Wrap as well, you know?
0: Yeah, right, Saran, right? Yeah. Saran is polyfilm, or, you know. But Rime is a brand of roll cover.
2: Yeah.
0: So roll cover is what we have here, and it's a spun, usually spun like polyester fabric, and it's spun really in a way that light passes through it, so that the plants can receive the light underneath. Water will pass through to a certain degree. If we have a lot of rain, it'll pass through. But I generally find that I still had to roll it back every now and again to water underneath, especially in really dry summer days. So that's probably the biggest challenge. And sometimes, you know, we go out to the garden and we don't realize we have to water until we're out there. And then now we're having to roll back this Rime to do it. So there's ways that you can set it up in a way that one side of the Rime is attached to a long board or something like that you can easily roll up. And that way you're not out there like lifting up bricks and moving rocks and around to kind of release the Rime so that you can roll it up in order to get the water on it. So water and wind, and if it's not secured down, the wind is just going to tear it up because it's going to flap around in the wind and get torn so easily. But in terms of the carrot rust fly, you got to leave it on.
2: Okay.
0: Yeah.
2: Here's one. We've only got 2 minutes left. This is probably the last one, I think. We got through them all anyways. So this is from Paul in the Pearl, who says, Lady's mantle is no lady. She is aggressive and will take over your garden, especially if you transplant it. How does one get rid of it if it cannot be dug up?
0: I love Lady's mantle, but I know exactly what Paul is talking about it. And if it's a plant that if you're not careful with, it will self-seed and become a bit of a problem. The only way to control it is to pull it up, you know. So you'll see the little seedlings popping up, and they've got a very what would you say, like a chartreuse green color, that nice kind of light green color, and they're very easy to spot. And if they're in loose soil, they come up very easily. And if they're in like a walkway, it's a little bit more challenging because their roots then really dig in, and it's a little bit harder to get up. But just get a small tool, like one of those little dandelion levers for pulling up dandelion in the lawn, something like that, and get them out. It's a really cool plant, and the genus is El Camilla, which is interesting. And there is an old book called The Book of Signatures, I think it's called. Like, we're talking ancient, and where medical people at the time thought that if a plant looked like a body part, then the plant was used to treat that body part.
2: Interesting theory.
0: Yeah. Right. So there's a plant called lungwort, for instance, and because the leaves look like all the spots on the leaves look like the openings in the lung. But El Camilla, the water that it pulls on the leaves, and it was thought that the water on the leaves was used to treat your eyes. Huh. And the alchemists used to collect that water and use it to make drops for your eyes, but it doesn't really work, so don't do that.
2: So, final note, don't do that. Thanks for this.
0: You're very welcome. It's been a pleasure.
2: Yeah, as always. That is it, folks. thesignal@cbc.ca if you want to send us a note about anything on this show. Tomorrow, we are going to speak with some of the actors in Come From Away, that musical I know you all know about, and we'll talk about Canada-U.S. relations, the coming up 25th anniversary of 9/11. That's right, 25 years, folks. We will talk about it all tomorrow on the show. Don't miss it. Cheers.

0: This is CBC News for Newfoundland and Labrador. I'm Andrew Hawthorne. The RCMP have arrested and charged three men after an alleged home invasion and an attempted murder in Harbour Grace. Police say it happened Friday. It started with three people forcing their way into a home and assaulting a person on the inside with a weapon, according to police. That person's injuries are not believed to be life-threatening. After that, police responded to a hit-and-run outside a second home in Harbour Grace. That victim was taken to hospital with serious injuries. Police believe these were targeted attacks, and the victims and suspects knew one another. In a statement, the RCMP says the hit-and-run was an act of retaliation for the break-in entry and assault. A 39-year-old man is charged with attempted murder. Two men face a number of charges, including robbery and aggravated assault. There is still no official oversight for a $500 million ambulance contract between the province and Medivie. CBC News has obtained a copy of a letter from the health department directing NL Health Services to make oversight of the contract a priority. Since 2024, the provincial government has given NLHS $2 million to set up the office. Mark Quinn has more.
1: Almost a year after the Medivie contract was awarded, Newfoundland and Labrador's health authority still hasn't set up an office to oversee it. It's something Health Minister Leila Evans called NLHS out for in a budget estimates meeting this past May.
2: Oversight that was supposed to be set up as well, that wasn't set up, and money was actually put in year after year for that oversight.
1: Associate Deputy Minister of Health Katie Norman also spoke at that meeting.
3: The staff have not been hired, and the oversight has been provided at the vice president level as opposed to within the office. So that funding that was provided in both budget 2024 and budget 2025 was not utilized to establish an office.
1: Norman says the health department sent the health authority a letter about this last winter.
3: To advise them that in order to have proper oversight of the contract, that this must be established as a priority.
1: The health department told CBC that NLHS has hired a director for the oversight office. CBC News has asked the health authority for comment. Mark Quinn, CBC News, St. John's.
0: The highway on the west coast of the island has now reopened to traffic. A section was closed this morning because of a spill. The RNC says a cement truck dropped a bag of dry cement and then dragged it along the road on the eastbound lane by Steadybrook. Marine contractors came in to wash down a 2-kilometer area. That's now all open again. Equinor says BP's departure does not affect the future of the Bay du Nord deal at all. BP is selling off its stake in the offshore oil project. Equinor will now be the sole owner of Bay du Nord after agreeing to buy BP's 32.7% stake. Torreloseth is the country manager for Equinor Canada. He says the fact that they now have 100% ownership of the project shows that they believe in it and are committed to it.
4: It's a good project for us. It's a good project for Newfoundland and Labrador. And having full ownership of the project means we have now full control. We have moved into FEED studies, and our focus now is towards FID decision next year.
0: Loza says the purchase doesn't have any effect on the progress of the project. As for BP, it says the sale is part of an attempt to simplify its portfolio, and says at this time they only want to spend money on projects that create the most value for their own company. Meanwhile, Premier Tony Wakeham says it's a positive step forward for the province's offshore. In a statement, he says Equinor has made it clear in its commitment to Bay du Nord, which shows a strong vote of confidence in the project and the long-term potential of the offshore. Wakeham says Bay du Nord continues to move forward as planned, with technical and procurement activities remaining on schedule. He says the province looks forward to working with Equinor as the project advances toward final investment decisions. The province's nurses union has elected a new president. The registered nurses union's members have selected Stephanie Windsor. She replaces Yvette Coffey, who'd been in the job since 2021. Voting was held July 2nd to 5th to fill the union's provincial board of directors, filling the positions of president, vice president, secretary, treasurer, and representatives for 9 regions. Windsor begins her role January 1st. And that's your CBC News for Newfoundland and Labrador at this hour. I'm Andrew Hawthorne. Stay tuned for an encore episode of the broadcast that was originally aired just this past Monday.
5: Atsiavut government is questioning NCC's new fisheries harvesting plan. A pair of piping plovers are back in Cape Friels, and they're world champions. We're going to hear from some Munn and Marine Institute students who took home first prize for their ROV. I'm Todd O'Brien. Welcome to the broadcast. Nunatuvut's new fisheries harvesting plan has sparked disagreement in Labrador. Last week, we heard from Nunatuvut Community Council President Todd Russell. He says NCC is exercising its constitutionally protected harvesting rights. The Department of Fisheries and Oceans, on the other hand, says the plan is not authorized. Now, the Nunatsiavut government, which disputes NCC's indigenous claims, is also weighing in. Jim Gowdy is the Deputy Minister of Lands and Natural Resources with the Nunatsiavut government. Labrador Morning host Revo Rashid spoke with him Friday.
6: What concerns does the Nunatsiavut government have about NCC's new harvesting plan?
7: Well, there's multiple concerns with what NCC has proposed and are actively doing right now, both in terms of political issues and then in terms of conservation with Atlantic salmon. I mean, obviously, you're well aware, and most of the audience is well aware of the Nunatsiavut government's stance that the NCC is not an Inuit organization capable of holding Section 35 rights, nor is NCC recognized as an Inuit treaty organization by any treaty, Inuit treaty organization, nor by Inuit Taprit Kanatami, nor the Assembly of First Nations, nor the Innu Nation of Labrador. So how they're prosecuting a fishery, what they say is based on Section 35 rights, we have major concerns. We believe this fishery management proposed and being prosecuted by NCC right now is illegal. It falls outside of the scope of the successful communal harvesting systems that are already in place.
6: And President Russell actually argues that, yes, the court did say that as of right now, they don't have the recognition, but he argued that that doesn't mean those rights don't exist, only that they haven't yet been recognized through an agreement with Canada. How does the Nunatsiavut government view that claim?
7: Well, I believe he used the word may. And you know, if you put that into an analogy of some sort, I may be Superman. I don't know. I haven't jumped up and tried to fly through the ceiling yet. The only way to figure that out is to jump up and do it. I don't think there's the rationale to base an entire fishery on a may. I think you either are or you aren't. And until the government of Canada makes that decision, I think that NCC and the people that belong to NCC were I don't want to use the word lucky, but certainly privileged to be a part of a communal fishery under a DFO licensing system that they've now rejected.
6: NCC has said that they're moving ahead with this harvesting plan. Todd Russell, in fact, told me yesterday, President Russell, that our fight was always about our recognition, about our rights, about our ability to make our own decisions. And he's ready to go to the court and fight it there. What's your response to that?
7: I think if NCC has that prerogative, then that's on NCC. I think the Department of Fisheries and Oceans needs to certainly use the full extent of the law to investigate and then prosecute those that are breaking the law. As far as the Nunatsiavut government's concerned and as far as Canada's concerned, this fishery is illegal.
6: President Russell wants to say this is not illegal, this is just not authorized by DFO, and DFO does not dictate law. That's what he told me in an interview yesterday. And he said that it's only the court that can decide if this is illegal or not.
7: I would ask the question of, if that's the case, then why are the two Indigenous organized Section 35 rights holding Indigenous organizations in Labrador both under a DFO communal licensing system and have not establish their own fisheries management systems? And I would ask, if an individual was caught under NCC's fisheries management plan, how do they intend to enforce that? It's just, we're taking your tags we issued away. Under what right do you have to do that? You have no right to issue tags.
6: So as of right now, on that legal front, what I understand, I asked President Russell yesterday that what actually happens, because right now DFO has been clear in a statement. They said that they will enforce. It's an enforceable offense, and they will actually take action. But I do understand your concern that you're saying the other way, that if they're issuing the tags themselves, like what would they do if someone is not following? Am I getting it right?
7: Yes, absolutely. I mean, a fisheries management system has to have some capacity for conservation and enforcement. Otherwise, what's the point of having a management system? So if you don't have the capacity to actually enforce that, and they don't, there's no legal means, then how is that effective fisheries management? This is using Atlantic salmon as a catalyst for rights-based governance, which I think is... I have serious concerns about. The Nunatsiavut government has serious concerns about this issue. I think there's a conservation issue here that's just being totally disregarded in order to achieve those goals.
6: How could NCC running their own fishery impact Nunatsiavut government's communal fishery arrangement with DFO?
7: Well, I think we have to look at this as a Section 35 rights holding issue. And if NCC were to continue and the government of Canada just agreed, I think for not just the Nunatsiavut government, but the other Indigenous organization with Section 35 rights in Labrador, we would seriously have to consider why we belong to a communal licensing system designed for Indigenous rights holders and limiting ourselves when there's a non-Indigenous organization prosecuting a similar fishery under that regime. You know, our land claim is pretty clear when our rights are defined. So it raises those questions as well as if this is accepted in any way, then what's the point of certainly ourselves being part of a management regime that's outside of the scope of what it's supposed to be? And why would we limit ourselves?
6: What do you want to see from the DFO or the government in this regard?
7: I want to see them enforce the rules and regulations in Canada to the full extent of the law. If you're violating this communal licensing fishery, then DFO, not only should, they must enforce the current system that's in place, and they must enforce it to the full aspect of that.
5: Jim Gowdy is the Deputy Minister of Lands and Natural Resources with the Nunatsiavut government. The Nunatsiavut government does not recognize the Nunatuavut Community Council as an Inuit organization. The Innu Nation and Inuit Teperut Kenetami, which represents Inuit in Canada, also disputes NCC's Indigenous claims. Labrador Morning has also reached out to Innu Nation to speak about this. They're back. A pair of piping plovers, a rare species that needs all the help it can get. Jessica Vincent is project coordinator for the Indian Bay Ecosystem Corporation. Jessica, for those who don't know what the Indian Bay Ecosystem Corporation is, who are you?
8: Yeah, so we're a nonprofit charity. We're focused in Indian Bay, which people may not know Indian Bay in particular, but it's up around the Lumsden area, which seems to be a lot more popular. As I was talking about there before, we had the CMPP project, which was one of our main focuses for the past 7 years. It was our main funding and how we managed to promote stewardship in the area. Unfortunately, that did come to an end, so we're looking for new avenues. If anyone would like to donate, it would be great to help us with the piping plover and to keep different projects like this going on. But yeah, we're just a conservation group, and we're focused on the environment and helping in any way we can, whether that be river restoration, shorebird, seabird research, or green crab trapping.
5: You said CMPP funding. What does that stand for?
8: Yeah, my bad. I should have elaborated on that. So that's Community Nominated Priority Place. So we shortened that up a little bit for some people to call it the Cape Frill CMPP project. And that's through the Environmental Climate Change Canada. That was a longstanding project that focused on different shorebirds and seabirds in the area, particularly bringing positive stewardship to the area and promoting sensitive species and really being able to help these species thrive and come back like the piping plover has.
5: Okay, the piping plover, that's why I called you, because I saw a photo and under the thing, it's back for a second year in a row. Tell me about this particular, I guess, pair of birds. I guess it's pair of birds.
8: Yeah, so last year was, well, a phenomenal year. It happened to be our last year for this particular project. And we really went out with a bang, I would call it, because we had the first pair of piping plovers in like 15 years. And they actually produced 4 young last year, which is like top of the charts, the best that you can do. They usually only produce like 4 eggs, maybe 3 at most. And not always do they all come to gestation. So having the 4 and the 2 and having the 6 family all together was just phenomenal for this project. And to see them come back this year, even though we're not in the area because of our lack of funding as much, we're still going to do what we can to keep them coming back. And, you know, hopefully it's not just a 1 or 2 off for the piping plovers to come back to Cape Frales and that they feel comfortable to come back year after year.
5: So it's somewhere on a beach on Cape Frales, in Cape Frales area, is it?
8: Yeah, so it's the main beach. So most of the time we tell people, you know, enjoy the beach, but you got to keep in mind that this is their home. And so much as you would like to come out and have a beach day or use your ATV in their nesting area, you got to think about it as, well, would you want someone using the ATV in your bedroom? You know, walk on wet sand, be mindful of, you know, where they're feeding, where they're nesting, and just, you know, respect the area, respect them, and just enjoy them as much as they enjoy having little friends to look at.
5: Could you describe the bird for me and just tell me a bit about the piping plover?
8: Yeah, so the piping plover is just a very small shorebird. It is a species at risk. It's often confused with the semi-palmated plover just because they're very similar. The piping plover has more sandy color upper parts, so a lighter gray, where the semi-palmated plover has like a darker brown upper parts. They have a orange beak, and they also have orange legs. And you'll often see them like scurrying back and forth on the wet sand feeding or in the dune area during their nesting period, which is when they're most vulnerable.
5: And like you said, you're talking about, I think in your post, just, you know, be mindful if you have pets around or and to leave things like driftwood and shells and seaweed where they are, right?
8: Yeah, so they use all these to really hide away. So their nest is kind of just looks like rocks. So when they lay their eggs, it just looks like a cluster of 3 or 4 rocks because of the area that they use and the shelter that they use is like camouflage. So when you're walking in these areas, even though you think, well, I don't see anything, so it's probably fine, you never really know because they're so well camouflaged that you could walk on it at any point and just think it's any other shell or a piece of wood and it's all the same thing, but in reality, it's their home. Most of the time, you'll see the adult doing a broken wing display, which is a good indication that you're in an area that you probably should leave alone. They do this to draw you away from their nest and their young. And dogs, well, even though people may get this broken wing display and back off, pets may not. So that's why we encourage people to keep their animals on leash, just so we can ensure that they have the most protection that they can and animals are still able to enjoy the beach while these guys are still able to be safe.
5: Now, these this pair of plovers, do they have eggs yet or what's going on there?
8: We haven't been able to find any yet, but I'm very hopeful with them still being here. Usually if they don't find like a mate, they'll move on to another place, which has happened before. But because there's 2 of them, I'm very hopeful that in the coming weeks we will be able to locate a nest and just keep an eye out to the best of our possibilities.
5: And how do you, I mean, now that the funding is over for your shorebird program, how do you keep track of these birds?
8: Basically, it's just on good merit. So even though the project is still over, I do put time in to go down and see them myself, keep an eye on them, because even though it is my job, it's still a passion of mine to be able to see these, you know, little creatures. It's not just work. It's fun. It's great to inform people and let people know of these species. And we also have volunteers like a board member, Mark Hewitt. They also go down and check. And we actually have a motive tower that is put in Newtown. So if any like banded birds or banded piping plovers, for example, come, we are able to catch those on those that tower. And want to send out a big thanks to Burge Kenda and Catherine Dale for how long she really worked to get this tower there, because even though our project is over, we're able to keep an eye out for things like this because of, like, indistinct equipment like this.
5: Mm-hmm. And how does that work, how to keep track of?
8: Yeah, so that's like radio telemetry equipment. So it's a tower. So if a bird is banded and it's within a certain radius of this tower, it'll ping off the tower and give a notification. So you can actually look up like the link for this online, and it'll show you like what birds have been found that have been banded in this area that have come from the motive tower.
5: Right. And like I said, you want to people, whoever use Main Beach, to be aware these two little birds are there. And like I said, if somebody, in terms of funding, you're always looking for funding.
8: Yes, so we are a charity. So we're always open to donations if anyone is, you know, willing to help us out in any way possible, just to be down in the area and keep our presence. And if we're not there, just hopefully everybody can keep in mind to walk on wet sand, be mindful, keep your dogs on leash, and enjoy the area, but also enjoy the piping plovers and ensure that they stay safe and understand that this is their home.
5: Righto. Okay, Jessica, thanks for telling us about it. And if there's any updates, let us know, please.
8: Will do. Hopefully you'll see it online soon.
5: That's Jessica Vincent, Project Coordinator with the Indian Bay Ecosystem Corporation.

0: Well, that's the sound of celebration from Eastern Edge Robotics. The team from Memorial University and Marine Institute are now world champions in underwater innovation. The 2026 Marine Advanced Technology Education, or MATE, remotely operated vehicle competition had their world championships in St. John's recently, with over 1,000 competitors making up 87 teams from 16 countries. Eastern Edge Robotics took home first prize on home turf. They're a new generation of students interested in what's going on under our oceans. The broadcast, Madison Taylor, stopped by the Marine Institute in St. John's to learn more. She started by seeing the award-winning ROV in action, as student Amelia Somers put it, in the water.
1: And then we'll say hands off. So hands off. Yeah. After hands off, Caitlin will start getting on the other side of this. Caitlin will start flying the bot. And really all I'm going to be doing the rest of the time is just seeing how Caitlin's actually flying and just moving as much tether as I need to make sure the bot isn't, there's no drag or it's not being pulled up.
2: Okay, my name is Mark Johnson. I am the CEO of Eastern Edge Robotics.
3: And Mark, can you explain a bit about where we are right now?
2: We're here in the Marine Institute Flume Tank. Last week here was hosted the MATE ROV World Championship. This is usually used as an institution for learning and like classes and such, but last week it was a competition venue for an underwater robotics competition.
3: And which of you guys are the champions, is that right?
2: Yes, we did win. We're very thrilled. It's the first time since 2016 the team has won, and we're absolutely thrilled that we took first place. So.
3: And Mark, what is an ROV? Can you explain?
2: An ROV is a remotely operated vehicle. They're basically robots that are designed to go underwater and perform tasks that humans can't do at great depths. And so what we do is we make a small version of that for a competition, and we go against other teams who make the exact same thing and try to solve tasks that are simulated to what real-life ROVs would do.
3: And what are some of those things that real-life ROVs do, like out in the world?
2: It can be a whole bunch of stuff. A lot of times they're very popular in things like offshore industries, you know, help fix and maintain wind farms and oil rigs. They can also be used for studies of maritime life, you know, fish and ecosystems and coral. Icebergs are a big one too. They basically analytical devices, maintenance devices, are very multi-purpose, so they can kind of do whatever the person desires.
3: And Mike, can you talk me through the competition, like what it involved, the different challenges, like what was it like?
2: It's a lot of work. We do design and build an ROV ourselves, but there's other stuff that goes into it. We have to, you know, use that ROV to perform a bunch of mission tasks. We have 3 runs during the competition that we need to score in with the ROV. We also have presentation, technical documentation. We have a safety portion we need to pass. We need to do outreach as a team, give back to our community. So there's a bunch of stuff that we get scored on in the competition that adds up to a total score.
3: And take me back to the moment when you found out that you guys won. What was going through your head?
2: Oh, I think everything at once. I think everyone was so excited. Everyone was absolutely thrilled. We worked so hard all year for this, and I think it was just a big, you know, emotion of relief and excitement all at once. Everyone was over the moon, I think, yeah.
4: Hi, my name is Caitlin Healy. I am a third-year chemistry student here at MUN, and I am the payload lead on Eastern Edge. I'm also one of the pilots on Eastern Edge.
3: Before we were up above the water and now we're under it, can you just explain to me where we are right now?
4: Absolutely. We are currently in the viewing area in the Flume tank here at Marine Institute. It's the biggest tank of this variety in the world. But we have a bunch of chairs, a bunch of screens and projectors. They do a lot of testing in here, not just for hosting cool competitions like this, but they test a lot of fishing gear. They test propellers, I believe, as well. But a lot of

0: be able to sit here and look right into it and, you know, see the cool things that we have in the water. It's unreal. And people from all around the world coming here to, you know, good old St. John's and seeing that, you know, we got a lot to offer. We got a lot to offer in the aquatic resources and the offshore field that we're working on here. And, you know, a lot of good stuff.
1: Can you give me an example of some of the real world applications that ROVs like this or similar can be used for?
0: Yeah, we do a lot of undersea maintenance. It's big in the offshore industry, I remember Mark mentioned earlier, but a lot of maintenance of existing structures, installing new subsea systems, investigating. One of the tasks this year, actually, that happened in the tank right here, the flume tank, was measuring icebergs, how deep they were, the size of them, the area of the iceberg, and then we were given a map and told, here are the nearest oil platforms, given the size of the iceberg, how much of a threat is the iceberg, and which is the nearest oil rig that it would be a threat to. And that's a genuine real-world use of ROVs.
1: And it'll sound like things that are very real here in Newfoundland and Labrador, too.
0: Absolutely. Every year, the competition is themed around the host location. And this year, we did a lot of stuff with the Funk Island Coral Discovery, maintaining underwater systems out in Holyrood, and icebergs, as I mentioned. Also, whale-safe fishing gear, installing and maintaining, fixing whale-safe fishing gear. And every year, it's fun to see what they come up with and see how that is a genuine real-world usage of ROVs.
2: Hi, my name is Natalie, and I'm on the administration team of Eastern Edge Robotics. I just finished my first year of engineering.
1: And in what ways have what you learned in this competition or, you know, throughout this time in the team, how's it helped you in, you know, the ways you apply your engineering in the real world, so like for jobs, things like that?
2: Yeah, so in my internship this summer, even though I'm not working with underwater robotics at all, the skills that I've learned in the competition can be applied of, you know, the project management that comes with coordinating this whole competition and being the host team for a world championship event. I mean, all of those skills can be applied to real world applications, whether you're working with underwater ROVs or not. It's an incredible opportunity that you can continue to work on those skills and apply them in real world applications.
3: Well, those were Memorial University students Natalie Mitchell, Caitlin Healy, Mark Johnson, and Amelia Summers. They were speaking with CBC's Madison Taylor. Thanks, Madison. Well, that's it. If you've got anything you want to talk to us about or tell us about or comment about, you can email thebroadcast@cbc.ca or you can call us at the fish line is 576-5287 or 1-800-561-FISH. I'm Todd O'Brien. Thanks for listening, and we will see you again tomorrow.

0: from CBC News, The World This Hour. I'm Pat Philpott. Donald Trump has arrived in Turkey for the NATO summit, but the U.S. president says he's not happy with the military alliance for not supporting his war on Iran.
1: I was very disappointed with NATO. And frankly, if it weren't held in Turkey, where my friend happens to be a very strong leader, it's possible that I wouldn't have attended.
0: Trump suggested he was testing NATO to see if it would stand by the U.S., the way the U.S. is always there for NATO, he says. Canada's foreign affairs minister, meanwhile, says Ottawa is on track to meet the new NATO defense spending target of 5%. Anita Anand says Canada is living up to its commitments.
2: Let's take an example of our last federal budget, $80 billion attributed to national defense. That's unprecedented in Canadian history. In addition, we reached 2% this year, and we are on track to reach 5% by 2035.
0: Anand was taking part in a panel today on the margins of the summit about financing the defense sector. The International Olympic Committee has provisionally lifted its ban on Russian athletes, paving the way for them to compete in the 2028 Olympics in Los Angeles. Kirsty Coventry is president of the IOC.
3: We wanted to ensure all athletes have the possibility to compete at the Olympic Games and not be held responsible for their government's actions. And I believe that this is what this decision speaks to. It allows for Russian athletes to take part in sport competitions. But we've also been very clear that we do not condone any violence.

0: The decision clears the way for Russian athletes to compete in the 2028 Olympics in Los Angeles. Prince Harry has lost his long-running battle with the British tabloids. Harry and a number of other celebrities claim the publisher of the Daily Mail illegally invaded their privacy. Anna Cunningham has more from London.
1: This written judgment, Mr. Justice Nicklin says there was not enough evidence to prove Prince Harry's case, nor that of six other co-defendants, including Elton John and also the actress Liz Hurley. They all alleged Associated Newspapers, the publishers of the Daily Mail and the Mail on Sunday, had invaded privacy, and they alleged that they used illegal methods such as phone hacking to gather stories that they published. Mr. Justice Nicklin says the allegations are serious and required more convincing evidence before being proven. But he said the claimants failed to prove the allegations of unlawful information gathering. Associated Newspaper Limited have responded and welcomed the High Court's ruling as an overwhelming victory for the Daily Mail and its journalists. Anna Cunningham, CBC News, London.
0: Kyle Lowry is retiring from his storied NBA career as a Toronto Raptor. He signed a one-day contract with the team he spent nine seasons playing for. The point guard had often been described as the heart of the organization, and he helped lead Toronto to a championship back in 2019. He left 2 years later, but says he always planned to retire in Toronto.
2: Words can't really describe it. I always said that, I would retire a Toronto Raptor, and that was everything. This place is, I call it home, I mean it.
0: The Raptors will also retire his iconic number 7 this season. And that is your World This Hour. For CBC News, I'm Mike Wise.
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7: Win or lose, it seems that soccer fans are always ready to break into song. 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
8: This is your Environment Canada weather update. I'm Sarah Blackmore. Looking ahead to this evening, for St. John's and vicinity and the Avalon Peninsula north, as well as Clarenville and Terra Nova, there is a risk of thunderstorms early this evening. Lows are around 14. Westerly winds gust to 40 and then become light. For Green Bay and White Bay, as well as the Bay of Exploits tonight, a few clouds, low around 16. For Grand Falls, Windsor, as well as the interior, clear tonight, lows are around 13. And it's clear on the south coast of the island tonight as well, where lows are around 11 or 12, westerly winds gusting to about 40. On the west coast of the island tonight, clear there as well. Small chance of showers this evening for Grosmorne, Parsons Pond, and Hawke's Bay after midnight. Lows are around 13 to 15. And on the northern peninsula tonight, it's clear early this evening, then that small chance of showers late in the evening. And most westerly winds across the island are going to become southwest overnight. In Labrador City and Wabush tonight, partly cloudy. Westerly winds become light overnight and also become southwest there on the Big Land as well. It's partly cloudy in Churchill Falls and vicinity tonight. For Upper Lake Melville and Eagle River, a few showers should end this evening, then it's partly cloudy. Still a risk of a thunderstorm early this evening, though. On the north coast of Labrador, a small chance of showers early this evening, then partly cloudy, lows between 11 and 16. And then on the south coast of Labrador, a small chance of showers this evening as well, some southwest winds gusting to around 40. And that's your weather. I'm Sarah Blackmore.
9: Do you ever daydream about leaving your job? Maybe flipping over your desk and saying, "Good luck, suckers.
10: Peace."
9: Well, that's an option, but
11: the reality is that most people, after they switch their jobs, do not return to their level of job satisfaction that they had in their prior role. The overall statistics about switching jobs and becoming happier are fairly bleak.
9: Okay, but then how do you know when it really is the right time to quit your job?

I'm Paul Habershrud, and this is a best of episode of The Cost of Living. Has something happened to you at work that you can't shake? Just a single event. You think about it. It looms larger and larger. Then suddenly you're quitting your job. And all it took was that one thing. Turns out, that happens a lot. Also today, if you think getting together with friends for coffee can be tough to schedule, try planning an overseas trip. March? October? That doesn't work. Well, that's just one reason more people are now saying bye-bye to bunkmates, and traveling the world

0: Up first, do you know anyone who's had their bike stolen? Have you? Well, something happened about 10 years ago that has more of us answering yes to that question. So, Danielle Nerman, have you ever had your bike stolen?
1: Yes, it was the worst.
0: Well, tell me, what happened?
1: So I just bought the bike and I took it for a ride to the YMCA, locked it up, went inside, went for a swim, came outside, no bike, just the lock on the ground, cut.
0: How did you feel?
1: I made quite a scene.
0: Shocked. Not you. No, but this is kind of a common story these days with people on bikes, right?
1: Oh, yeah. Bike theft is a big problem in Canada. Thousands go missing every year. If you look at Ottawa, that city has had more than $5 million in bikes stolen in the last 5 years. And that's just what was reported.
0: So likely even more bike thefts than we know about.
1: Oh, for sure. For sure there's more. Bikes are valuable and they keep going up in price. That's why they're such a target for thieves. And I actually talked to someone who was part of a crew who used to steal a lot of bikes.
2: With the four of us, we could do 100, 200 a week. It's not that difficult.
1: That's Greg. We're not saying his real name because he used to steal stuff to pay for his drug addiction. And to be clear, he's not doing any of that anymore. He's turned his life around. But Greg talked to me because he really wants people to know just how easy it is for thieves to get their hands on your bike.
0: And that's because
1: they have really good tools. When Greg started stealing bikes, he used bolt cutters. They couldn't cut through everything, just cheap cable locks. But then something happened that really ramped things up. The cordless angle grinder.
0: Like a little battery-powered saw.
1: Yeah. Small, light, about the size of a Subway sandwich. Greg could, you know, just pop it in his backpack, carry it around all day. For bike thieves, he says the cordless angle grinder was a game changer.
2: It was incredibly fast, and we got through a lock that I would normally not be able to get through.
1: And so what did it open up for you in terms of what you could get? Like what kind of bikes you could get?
2: Well, most high-end bikes have at least one U-lock on them. And trying to cut a U-lock with bolt cutters is fairly impossible.
0: But then he got the angle grinder.
1: Exactly. Now, the first cordless models started coming out in the late 90s, but they were heavy and they didn't hold a charge for very long, maybe 10 minutes. Over time, they got better, more powerful. And when Greg started using one in 2016, he says the charge would last hours so he could use it all day.
0: So if you're a bike thief, this thing is like a super tool.
1: Oh, yeah. They use it to cut through all kinds of things, even lock boxes.
0: Like what a realtor will put on a home that they want to show has a little key inside. They can, you know, go and open up the door, that sort of thing.
1: Yeah. And they also put them outside apartments. And the thing about apartments is lots of them have storage rooms for bikes.
2: It would take you 10 seconds to cut the lockbox. You take it home, maybe 20 minutes to get the keys. You'd be back within an hour and then the entire building's yours. People don't go to bike rooms. And if they did, you just pretend to be looking at your bike.
0: That's pretty brazen. Like, it's not like he's, you know, tiptoeing around in the dark like a cat burglar.
1: Not at all. In fact, this is something I found really surprising. Greg says he always would steal bikes in broad daylight because that's when the sound of a power tool is just going to blend in.
2: If you use an angle grinder at night, it's no good. Very suspicious. If you use an angle grinder during the day, nobody bats an eye. It's background noise. Anything going off during the day is construction. And there's always so much construction everywhere. Nobody cares. Nobody looks.
1: So it was easy for him to get away with it. And the money was good.
0: Well, like how good?
1: He was making up to $600 a bike. Greg said he was paid by some guy who showed up with a truck. He'd load the bikes in, drive away, and sell them in other cities.
0: This all sounds like it was part of a pretty organized kind of operation.
1: Yeah, and once they started working with cordless angle grinders, they could steal 10 times more bikes a week.
0: What was the reaction to this? Like, clearly, if this many bikes are going to be stolen, there's going to be some sort of backlash.
1: Yeah, so lock companies, they upped their game. They started making better locks. Some companies today even make locks that you can't cut through with an angle grinder, even with a power tool, but they're expensive, like $400 each. Rob Brunt is a retired street cop with the Vancouver Police. He now works for Project 529, an anti-bike theft program. And he says the sad truth is bike thieves, they'll find a way.
3: Like if you've got a great U-lock and you lock to a tree, I've seen a thief cut the tree.
0: Just chopping down the tree.
1: Chopping it down with the angle grinder. You know, as the technology for these tools got better, which was about a decade ago, Rob saw bike thefts in Vancouver and other big cities just shoot up.
0: Talk about unintended consequences. Like imagine you're a toolmaker, you're DeWalt or Makita. You're just making these things for the trades.
1: And they're ending up in the hands of thieves. Rob says they steal power tools off job sites. That's where they're getting them. And they also shoplift them. Like he told me about this one time when he was surveilling a known bike thief.
3: He walked into the local Home Depot in Vancouver, stole the grinder, hooked it all up, and then went outside the Home Depot, not even a block away, and used the grinder to get a bicycle right there. It's a pretty good tool for Mr. Criminal. Yeah, Crime Inc. loves a good tool.
0: Well, I love a good tool, so why wouldn't a bike thief?
1: And get this. Rob says the guy went back into the store and returned the angle grinder for a gift card.
0: Come on.
1: No, I'm serious. He did.
0: All right, so it's easier to steal bikes. They're getting gift cards even sometimes.
1: Yeah.
0: And like you were saying, bikes are also, of course, now so much more expensive.
1: They sure are. Megan Aspen is really into cycling. She spent $7,000 on a really nice mountain bike. She even took it with her on vacation to PEI last summer, and then it got stolen. She ended up spending most of her holiday driving around the island looking for it.
4: Dealing with the police report, dealing with insurance, buying a new bike. It was probably a $20,000, you know, sting at the end of the day.
0: She says sting. That feels more like a punch in the stomach.
1: Oh, for sure it was. She never got the bike back. It was very expensive to replace. And this kind of thing, it costs everyone. If more people are getting their bikes stolen, more people are making claims on their home insurance.
0: And then insurance companies might bump up premiums for everyone.
1: Yeah, and we all pay for policing. Rob Brunt says police across the country spend thousands of hours every year dealing with bike thefts.
0: Is there anything they can do to make things better?
1: Well, they are. There's been a huge push to get more cyclists to register their bikes. There's two big ones in Canada, the Bike Index and Project 529. If you sign up and your bike gets stolen, if police find it, they can return it to you. And these registries also flag the bike community to be on the lookout for it.
0: Is this working?
1: Yes, that's the good news. More people are getting their bikes back because of these registries. And over the last few years, bike thefts in Canada have begun trending down. But Rob Brunt says cities could be doing even more. He really likes the idea of the bike valet.
3: So you take your bicycle, you park it just where, like, you know, in an area where the cars park, but it's fenced off and it's, you can't get in without, you know, security check in, security check out.
1: Vancouver and Toronto have these in the summer in some of their touristy areas. And Victoria has a year-round valet service downtown at City Hall.
0: Okay, that's nice if it exists, but there's also not a lot of these things around. So if I want to ride my bike somewhere, I mean, I want to keep it safe. What can I do?
1: Well, I asked Greg that question. He has some advice. He says, if you leave your bike outside, take the tires off.
2: If you bring your tires with you, the odds of your bike getting stolen goes way down. People aren't going to bring a tire with them to a bike theft. If there's no wheels, then you can't go.
0: Yeah, if you're stealing your getaway vehicle and you can't get away, right. Not great.
1: No. And if you don't want to take your tires off or you can't, then you're going to have to make it really hard for those bike thieves.
2: If you have two or three U-locks on your bike, most people aren't going to steal it. Three would be a good number.
1: Three. That's my lucky number.
0: Well, let's hope for you and your bike that it is. Thanks, Danielle.
1: You're welcome.
0: You're listening to an encore edition of The Cost of Living. I'm Paul Habershrood. When you hear the words solo traveler, what pops into your head? Is it backpacking through Europe on a shoestring with a dog-eared copy of Lonely Planet? Maybe once upon a time, but these days solo travelers look less like Ethan Hawke and Julie Delpy in Before Sunrise, and, as Leah Hendry finds, more like your mom.
5: When Bonnie Bradley booked a solo trip to Peru to hike the Inca Trail, she had her doubts. It was her first time traveling alone in years.
6: I think initially it was just this, oh my goodness, I'm getting on this flight all by myself and going to this faraway place, and am I going to be able to do this?
5: But along the way, she met other people traveling by themselves, and at the end of her trip, something just clicked.
6: I had also decided that if I wanted to go someplace, I wouldn't let traveling alone or not having somebody to go with deter me.
5: Since then, she's traveled the world on her own. She's been to Ecuador, Tuscany, and Chile.
6: Lots of traveling last year. It was awesome.
5: Judith Coates owns a travel agency in Orillia. She's noticed a big jump in solo travelers. The vast majority are women, most over the age of 55.
7: I think it's just because people have decided, you know what, I'm not going to put off that bucket list destination anymore. I'm going to go for it.
5: And sometimes that means going it alone. More Canadians are living by themselves than ever before. The majority of them are older women who are often better educated and have more money than they did 20 years ago.
7: That could say that maybe women of that age bracket have more disposable income and they want to spend it on travel.
5: And they're finding inspiration from shows like Solo Traveling with Tracy Ellis Ross.
8: Join me as I follow my heart. Oh my God. Go to beautiful places. Wear pretty clothes and enjoy my own company.
5: The solo travel business is worth billions and it's growing. In the cruise business alone, between 2023 and 2024, the number of people traveling alone doubled. And it's changing how the cruise industry works. For years, cruise pricing was based on double occupancy. If you traveled by yourself, you were penalized, forced to pay a single supplement. But cruise specialist Tina Dowd says many cruise lines have ditched the single supplement, and they've redesigned their ships for passengers who are flying solo.
9: They are catering towards solos by making studio cabins, which are a wee bit smaller than a regular cabin and charging it at a different price point.
5: Tina says single rooms on cruise ships are in hot demand. And if you're lucky enough to snag one, there are perks.
9: Those people can actually go to a lounge where others aren't invited to and meet other solo travelers. So, you know, maybe you'll meet up with them and then do some excursions with them or, you know, just even someone to have dinner with.
5: The hotel industry may also be slowly warming up to this me, myself, and I mindset. More of them are beginning to offer small rooms with single beds. Solo travelers get a break on the price, and the only snoring they have to put up with is their own. For The Cost of Living, I'm Leah Hendry.
0: This is a best of edition of The Cost of Living. I'm Paul Habershrood. Mark Hurd worked at the same marketing agency for more than a decade. He helped it go from 5 employees to 130. So there he was, ticking along, mid-career, he liked his job. But the agency, which had grown up in Calgary, put itself up for sale. And the buyers, who came up from the States, they were...
10: You know, a little cliche, there was the venture capitalist guy with the big watch and the mega Florida guy talking about, you know, grand plans and that sort of thing. And
0: so the idea of potential new owners was stressful, At the same time, one of his bosses was doing some stuff he didn't like. And then he was asked to fire someone on his team. He had a big problem with that.
10: It wasn't warranted. It was unfair. This person specifically did not deserve that as an outcome.
0: He went to bat for her. But his bosses, they didn't really care.
10: I felt I went from somebody whose advice and decision-making was valued and respected to one whose wasn't.
0: After some sleepless nights, he decided if it had to happen, he should be the one to do it. So he did. He let her go. And that was
10: the worst thing I've ever done in my career.
0: He had two young kids, a mortgage, but still, letting that colleague go, he couldn't get past it. And so he quit. Most of us will quit a job at some point, or at least fantasize about it. But how do you know if it's the right decision? Anthony Klotz studies why people quit. He's a management professor at University College London.
11: There's always lists of like the top 10 reasons people quit their jobs or the top 10 reasons you might want to consider quitting your job. And when you look at those lists, they really reflect the way that we thought about why people quit their jobs for about a century of studying it.
0: A lot of people quit their job because of two things. There's stuff that's pushing us out of our current job, like a bad boss, and then other stuff that's pulling us towards a new job, like more money. The latest research says, yes, those pushes and pulls still matter, but they probably only account for about half of all quitting. As for the other half, well, that could be due to
11: these one-off events that happen where somebody is not considering leaving, and then all of a sudden something happens and it makes them rethink their relationship with work, and it puts them on a path toward leaving.
0: Anthony calls these events jolts. They can be big events, a fight with your boss, or small, just an offhand comment made by someone in the hallway. But it's something that burrows into your brain and changes how you feel about your job. Anthony says most of us are only ever one jolt away from quitting. Yeah, really, just one event can change the trajectory of your life. Maybe that's happened to you. Anthony's coming out with a book about it. It's called Jolted: Why We Quit, When to Stay, and Why It Matters. Anthony's jolt happened like this. He was at a big academic conference in Chicago, known as Academy. A lot of networking goes on there. People will even go there to interview for new jobs. Not him, though. He was happy where he was. Then he ran into a friend who told him
11: that one of my colleagues at my current school was interviewing while at Academy. At lunch, I met with another colleague from a different institution, and they said, hey, one of your current coworkers is here looking for another job. And I said, I know, I heard about that this morning. And they said, no, a different one.
0: So all day, he's thinking about that. And then he went out for dinner and bumped into someone else he knew. They started gossiping a bit, as people do. And Anthony asks, hey, have you heard about anyone looking to switch jobs?
11: And we were close friends. And he said, you got me. I'm doing some interviewing while here, too. And so it was like my mind by the end of that day was completely blown. Three of my close colleagues, I found out, were on the job market.
0: That got him thinking, should I be looking around?
11: And what was interesting is at the end of that next year and the year after, those three colleagues, none of them left, but I did.
0: He says jolts, they happen to us all the time. And it's up to us to figure out what to do about it. Now, his advice is first, just recognize, hey, that was a jolt. Because sometimes so much stuff is happening to us, it can be hard to isolate why we're feeling shook. Identifying why you feel how you feel can take some work. But once you do, then you need to figure out whether to act on it. Is it important enough that you need to make a serious change? Now, Anthony, as a quitting expert, he gets a lot of people coming to him asking, should I leave my job?
11: And most of the time, my default response is stay.
0: For a guy coming out with a book about quitting, staying is probably not the sexy advice that's going to move copies. But Anthony says the allure of quitting is strong. Chucking your job, trying something new is so tempting, we often need to check ourselves.
11: Quitting is the star of the show. It's really empowering for us. Like, most of the time as employees, relative to the organization that we're working for, we don't have the power. The company has the power. The only time we really have power is when we decide, I'm moving on. Because of that, it often leads people to think that quitting isn't as big of a deal as it is.
0: But leaving your job can be a really big deal, even if we think we're ready for a change.
11: Often people discount or underconsider the good things they have in their current place, and they don't think through enough the downsides of what's going to come next. And so what we often will do when somebody wants to quit their job is let's pinpoint the cause of your desire to leave, and then let's talk through whether this is fixable or not.
0: Anthony says your first move after getting jolted should be to keep calm and carry on. Can you talk to your boss, transfer departments, just hang in there for a bit and see if you can make things better? It's worth putting in that effort, because often when we leave, we're just trading one set of problems for another.
11: Most people, after they switch their jobs, do not return to their level of job satisfaction that they had in their prior role. The overall statistics about switching jobs and becoming happier are fairly bleak. Most of the time, it's a wash or a little more negative.
0: So quitting won't fix everything? What? No, it won't. Just think about all the time you've spent at your current workplace. You know who to ask for a favor. You've built up goodwill. You know what to expect, and that can make things easy. So yeah, the grass isn't always greener somewhere else. But sometimes it is. And you really should quit. Well, at that point, the question then becomes, how do you know when it's time to go? Anthony says one way to figure that out is to talk to the people who know you best.
11: We don't know ourselves as well as we think we do. And often those close to us in some ways have a little bit more clarity than we do. So our tendency to be overly optimistic or to be overly pessimistic.
0: On your way to making a big jump, he says weigh the hard factors, like salary, and the softer ones, the work friends you're leaving behind, and try to figure out if...
11: On a day-to-day basis, I'm going to be much happier doing this work than the work I'm doing now. On a day-to-day basis, I'm going to have less anxiety. If there's a clear upgrade there, then that's the time quitting makes all the sense in the world. And of course, we don't operate as individuals, right? We operate in families and communities. And so it could be something where it's a lateral move for you, but it allows someone else in your life to upgrade or level up, then that makes a lot of sense.
0: If it does make sense for you, get your ducks in a row, and on your way out the door, don't burn any bridges. As much as you might want to pour some gas and chuck a lighter, Anthony says... leave classy. That's what Mark Hurd did. After getting jolted at his job, he took a deep breath, looked at his options, lined up a new gig, and 4 months later, he was gone.
10: I was so annoyed and miserable by the end of it, right? That if I were still there, I'd be annoyed and miserable. And I don't think there was, you know, I'd been there for 15 years and there was no, you know, I'm not sure they ever would have fired me, right? But, I might have welcomed it, to be honest with you.
0: Annoyed and miserable is probably a sign it's time to go. Oh, and if you thought you were getting away from this without hearing some Johnny Paycheck,
12: take this job and shove it.
0: You'd be wrong.
12: I ain't no

That was an encore presentation of The Cost of Living. The show is based in Calgary. The Cost of Living is produced by Daniel Lerman, Jenny DeRosio, Leah Hendry, and Jennifer Keane, with help from Jeff Kynock. I'm Paul Habershrood. 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
1: Are you curious about cumulus clouds, perplexed by precipitation, or gobsmacked by glaciers and growlers? Then come at me. I'm CBC meteorologist Ashley Brawweiler, and I know Newfoundlanders and Labradorians have lots of questions about weather and science. I'll tackle them for you on my Ask Ashley feature. 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
2: They wait a long time for summer to arrive in Labrador, but between the wildfires and the air quality warnings, it's getting harder to enjoy the warm days when they finally arrive. We'll have an update on the 21 active fires currently burning in the Big Land this afternoon on The Go. 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
3: This is CBC News for Newfoundland and Labrador. I'm Andrew Hawthorne. There are weather advisories in effect in Labrador. A heat warning has been issued for Churchill Falls over to Eagle River, as well as Postville, where temperatures today and tomorrow will be between 28 and 31 degrees. There's also an air quality warning in effect in western Labrador because of nearby wildfires. According to the province's online wildfire dashboard, there are currently 21 active wildfires in Labrador, 5 in Labrador West, 2 listed out of control. Meanwhile, the fire hazard rating is now listed as extreme on the Buron Peninsula and in western Labrador near the Quebec border, and it's very high on the Avalon Peninsula and in the Millertown and Buchans area, meaning a fire ban is automatically in effect in all of those areas. Fire bans are automatically implemented when the fire hazard rating reaches very high to extreme. A Gander man is being called a hero after saving a stranger from a burning house last week. Trevor Green says that he was in his shed Friday night when he heard yelling on the street about a fire. When he ran over, a man outside told Green his girlfriend was still in the burning house. Green says he didn't think too long about his decision to run into the building to help.
4: I'd do it again tomorrow. Hopefully I never get a chance to do it again, but I would, and this is who I am. Like I said, I try to help everybody out that I can, and this world's cruel and mean, and it always was, always will be. So you try to do what you can for everybody, and it was just simple. Not had to run into a burning house now, but even buy some little coffee, it could make your day, right? So I think that's what it's all about, being kind to each other.
3: Green says he crawled under the smoke and found the woman. He says he grabbed her underneath her arms and brought her out onto the step, at which point the paramedics treated both the woman and Green. A Quebec-based archaeologist says she believes the provincial archaeology office here is in conflict of interest. Moira McCaffrey has been collaborating on the Innu Pakasunan exhibit for years. Right now, the exhibit remains closed after the province disputed the Innu Nation's own timeline for their history. McCaffrey says she was shocked by the move, as in her experience, it's unusual for the provincial archaeology office to take a stand on a culture's chronology.
5: People don't want to get on the wrong side of the provincial archaeology office and don't feel good challenging them that way. So it's assumed that the provincial archaeology office would remain neutral in terms of discussions about, you know, what's happening, what's understood about the archaeology of a region.
3: CBC News has reached out to the provincial archaeology office for comment. Construction begins this week on a new state-of-the-art fire station in the Goulds neighborhood of St. John's. The new station was first announced in 2019, but the city says the contract to build it has now at last been awarded. Currently, the St. John's Regional Fire Department operates the Goulds Fire Station with career firefighters Monday to Friday and volunteer coverage on evenings and weekends. Once the new facility opens, service will expand to full-time 24/7 career firefighter operation. St. John's Regional Fire Department Chief Sherry Colford says the biggest benefit will be the immediate response.
6: With 24/7, it will improve the response when someone calls 911. As you know, every minute matters. So having firefighters already in the station will improve that response time in getting to that call. So they're not having to go to the station and get the trucks and roll from there. They can immediately roll once the call comes in.
3: It's expected to be completed in January of 2028. Finally, Sharing Our Cultures has received $675,000 for programming to help refugee youth in the province. The money comes from the North Pine Foundation and aims to fill gaps in education for newcomers, particularly those who may have been living in uncertain circumstances, such as in a conflict zone or a refugee camp, which can cause long interruptions in education. Loydetta Cueco is the founder and CEO of Sharing Our Cultures. She says the program includes math, language, science, and learning about the province's history and culture.
7: When immigrants come here and bring their children, they want them to succeed. It's one of the reasons why they come, and they see this as an opportunity. So it's really great for them to see that we can help the students so that they can be, you know, better prepared.
3: More than 1,000 refugees have settled in Newfoundland and Labrador since 2002. That's your CBC News for Newfoundland and Labrador at this hour. I'm Andrew Hawthorne.
2: Good afternoon. It is a Tuesday afternoon. Welcome to On the Go on CBC Radio 1, broadcasting across Newfoundland and Labrador. 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Thanks for joining us, and here's some of what we have in store for you over the next couple of hours. The sound of soccer isn't just the usual roar of the crowd. You can get that with any sport. Soccer is all about thousands of people bursting into full-throated song. And in our first half hour, we'll meet the Munn music professor who studies why the fans can't keep from singing. In half an hour from now, our national parks and historic sites have stories to tell. Even if you can't get there, we'll hear about the podcast series that celebrates the big sweep of Canadian history via our historic sites. In an hour, they wait a long time for summer to arrive in Labrador, but between the wildfires and the air quality warnings, it's hard to enjoy the warm days when they finally arrive. We'll speak with the mayor of Wabush on the latest with wildfires surrounding or near her community. And after that, AI training gigs are booming, paying people to record themselves while they do the usual everyday tasks like shopping, cooking, and cleaning. But that line of work might already be in jeopardy. On the Go's tech columnist Kara Small will be by with that. First up today, Ashley Brawler is here to talk about weather.

0: Hello.
1: Hello, how are you?
0: I'm not bad. How are you today?
1: Oh, pretty good.
0: It is pretty warm in much of the province, but I did notice this afternoon that it got up, I think it was up to 30 degrees in Goose Bay, and it was very close to that in Western Labrador.
1: That's right. Yep, 30 degrees still in Labrador right now, or in Happy Valley, Goose Bay. Temperatures in Lab West, about 27, 28 degrees this afternoon, and you're sitting still around there, about 27 degrees for the most part. We've got that mild, hot temperatures across the island portion of the province as well. In fact, St. John's 26 degrees, which is the warmest temperature since August of last year. So we haven't actually hit the 25 degree mark yet, but today we did, and we will again tomorrow. It looks like as we continue to sit under this ridge of high pressure. Now, was expecting some thunderstorms to develop this afternoon. It does look like a line of cloud cover did develop, but nothing yet as far as thunderstorms go. And then just south, looks like southeast of Happy Valley, Goose Bay, there may be something working its way or starting to try to develop anyway, but that risk will continue for the next couple of hours. But it doesn't look like anything is developing at the moment. Environment Canada has a heat warning in place for pretty much from Churchill Falls through to Eagle River, including Mikovic area, and then an air quality advisory for Lab City. Now, earlier today, air quality was very poor, but it does look like, just taking a look now, things have improved a little bit for that area, which is good. And most of this is from the wildfires that are burning in Labrador and in Quebec. But like I said, already seeing some improvement, and it should stay that way as we head through the day tomorrow. Even some hazy skies here as well. That's because of the wildfire smoke in the upper atmosphere. But again, we did see some conditions, some poor air quality conditions, but most areas now it's staying in the upper level. So that's good. As we head through the night tonight, it is going to continue to be relatively warm. Temperatures will be in the teens overnight tonight. And then we've got that heat continuing as we head through the day tomorrow. So I was taking a look at the fire hazard rating map just to keep this in mind. All of the Avalon, very high. Buren Peninsula right now, extreme. And then parts of central, well, the interior it looks like right now is very high. So anywhere where you are very high or extreme, fires are banned. So just keep that in mind. And no surprise that we're there, because temperatures tomorrow will be in the upper 20s again, so 26 to 28 degrees for most areas, and plenty of sunshine tomorrow. But the winds will be a little breezy, about 20 to 40 kilometers per hour.
0: All right. Thank you for staying on top of all that for us.
1: No problem. Gets busy in the summer, even though there's no weather, really.
0: It does indeed. That's Ashley Brawweiler, our CBC meteorologist. Here and now on CBC television is your next chance to see and hear her in action. That's coming up, as always, at 6 o'clock Island time. Now, we should also mention something that's been in social media this afternoon. Reports have been cropping up about a new forest fire along the Trans-Labrador Highway. We reached out to the province for details on this. It hasn't provided us any details. We're told to check the active wildfire dashboard, but so far the new fire is not listed. But NASA also has an active fire map, and it has added a fire about 2 kilometers from the Trans-Labrador Highway, about 95 kilometers west of Happy Valley, Goose Bay. Meanwhile, details on the Walsh River fire, burning west of Labrador City, have not been updated on the provincial wildfire dashboard since Canada Day. Right now, the time is 10 minutes after 4. That makes it 3:40 in most of Labrador. Love it or hate it, music and sports have become inseparable. Basketball teams play to a steady soundtrack. Baseball players have theme songs for when they come up to bat. Hockey fans might sing along when an old favorite gets piped into the arena. But nobody does it quite like soccer fans.

0: You heard their fans from Scotland, Paraguay, Norway, and Argentina singing their hearts out in the stadium or on the streets at the 2026 FIFA World Cup. And Luis Achanda says they aren't just doing it to pass the time. Luis is an assistant professor at the Munn School of Music. He's the author of a book about music and football in South America, and he joins me now. Hi.
1: Hello.
0: First of all, should we go with soccer or should we go with football?
1: That's fine.
0: I know what your roots tell you because you're from Chile, right?
1: I call it football, yes, but yeah, soccer is fine.
0: I know that your book primarily focuses on fans and how they celebrate their teams very much at the local and even neighborhood level. But seeing how it's the thing everyone's watching now, let's start by talking about the international game. Why do they sing so much?
1: That's a great question. And in general, the World Cup is a highly musical event, right? And again, that's not just because of the songs created for the event, right? Or perform at the opening and closing ceremonies.
0: No, it's the songs they bring themselves.
1: Exactly. Yeah. It's such a multicultural event, right? And fans bring these sounds, right? And the World Cup, in many ways, has long amplified all these different musical traditions. And they might come from soccer fandom or from elsewhere entirely, right? And some fans do bring the songs and traditions they sing in their domestic leagues, like Argentinians. But you also get people bringing more traditional sounds, right? Folkloric sounds that aren't necessarily connected to soccer fandom. And honestly, there's always been these unexpected musical traditions that show up at the World Cup as well. You probably remember the vuvuzelas.
0: Right, in South Africa.
1: In South Africa in 2010. But on top of that, national anthems are also like one of the most important musical traditions associated with these international events, right? Maybe the most important, actually, musical tradition, right? It's basically the moment that everyone is waiting for, right? I'm sure nobody wanted to miss O Canada during the Canadian Games, right? Mm-hmm. And it's interesting because sports are probably the only space where you can actually get to shout and to sing national anthems nowadays, right? And these are beautiful moments, right? Of national sentiment, of national cohesion, but also, again, of global diversity.
0: Right. I was just thinking when I put together that little collage this morning that in a lot of ways, most of it came from video and I was taking the audio from there, and you'd watch these videos and you'd think that part of what's going on are people from a variety of nations, wherever they are, some city in the United States generally this time around, they're saying, it's a way of saying we are here.
1: Exactly.
0: And we're not like the other guys and we're not like you. We are ourselves and we are here.
1: Yeah. It's about like embracing diversity and who you are.
0: Okay. Now, let's go from the international level to something else. Let's take a moment now to hear a different group of fans.

0: So why don't you tell us what we're listening to there?
1: Those are fans of Universidad de Chile, University of Chile, which is the team I support in Chile, in my home country. And these are Los de Abajo, the underdogs, basically a group of supporters who see football and this team as a way of living, basically. And in that song, they're also singing about politics. They're singing about being anarchists and singing about not... about expressing dissent towards the commodification of the sport in many ways.
0: Really? They're singing to sort of hold on to the sport that is theirs as opposed to letting it turn
1: exactly
0: into a product.
1: Exactly, what is becoming now, right? In a way, they are expressing discomfort towards what we're seeing on TV with the World Cup, right? They kind of don't like that in many ways. They like these community bonds. They like... the rawness of soccer and what it does for themselves on a daily basis, right? Not only in these specific events like the World Cup.
0: I was noticing, did you collect that particular
1: music yourself?
0: They recorded that?
1: Yeah.
0: I was noticing the difference between that and what we would see on television during the World Cup. Smaller stadium. Jam-packed, very, very tight with people, flares going off, fireworks going off. You could hear some of it crackling there when we were listening to them sing. It almost seems like a, by comparison, to look like a barely controlled anarchy.
1: Exactly. In many ways, it shows the social and cultural relevance of soccer fandom, right? This is not just leisure. This is a way of living. Again, they use those words to explain their what they believe about soccer and soccer fandom in general.
0: When they sing about what they believe about soccer, that this game and this team is theirs, that they're kind of pushing away the commodification and commercialization of it, they don't want it to be too tidy and neat, I think. They want to keep it at street level. Are they also singing about, like, could some of this be metaphorical in terms of larger political issues?
1: Yes. In many ways, they are doing many things at the same time. They are singing about maybe the game sometimes, but they're also singing about, club politics, sporting politics, FIFA, etc. But often they're also singing about society, right? About power relations, consciously or not, but they're doing that. A great example that I discuss in my book is the social uprising that actually happened in Chile in 2019, 2020, before the pandemic, where these fans basically took over the streets and demonstrated against the hyper-commodification of social relations in Chile. And you can see that for them, soccer is something that is not just, again, leisure. It's something that really matters. It's important. It's the way they express themselves.
0: What brought you to this topic?
1: Well, that's a great question. I'm a musician originally. I studied music in Chile, classical guitar, actually. And I was pretty decent, but I've been a soccer fan my whole life. So I've been attending games since I was a little kid. And as a musician, I was always intrigued by this massive phenomenon, seeing 50,000 people singing the same song. It's kind of beautiful to a certain extent. But I also knew that there was something else there, right? That there was a there. So when I did my PhD in the US in ethnomusicology, I decided to study this. And thankfully, it worked out and people found it interesting. And, well, we're having a conversation about it now.
0: It's particularly interesting, I think, in cultures like this one, where really most of the crowd noise that you'll hear in sporting events around here is basically... let's go team.
1: Right, exactly. And that's something that's really interesting. I talk a lot about sound itself, like the richness of sound, the way they understand sound, they perceive sound. But lyrics are also really interesting. They're long. They talk about different stuff. They talk about neighborhoods. They talk about football history. And they talk about politics as well. As I mentioned, they were calling themselves anarchists. And yeah, that they like to drink as well. That the songs do many things. So lyrically, they're really interesting as well. They're doing something, right? And that's why I think it's something that people should pay attention to and discuss it.
0: having studied the culture, the musical culture, I guess we'd say, of football fandom in South America, you've now completed this book. Are you going to continue in that vein, or what are you studying now?
1: That's a great question. For the past couple of years, I've been collaborating with the Mapuche community in Chile, actually, in northern Chile. The Mapuche are the largest indigenous nation in Chile. So I'm hoping to eventually write a book about Mapuche music and urban life in Chile. But I like sports, so I'm also currently working on an article that uses Bad Bunny's Super Bowl halftime show as a lens to reflect on Canada's relationship with Latin America amid the pressures that the Trump administration is putting on Canada and the world. And as you probably remember, Bad Bunny said Canada in Spanish, right? Canada.
0: All of the Americas.
1: Exactly. Yeah. Alongside nearly every other country in the hemisphere, right? Which separated Canada from the US while symbolically joining it with Latin America, right? So what I'm trying to argue is that that little gesture opened the door to think about new alliances between Canada and Latin America. And the argument I'm trying to make is that in this new world order envisioned by Prime Minister Carney, Canada should align with middle powers, for sure, but also with lower income nations, with Latin America, for example. And in doing so, we will be able to build a stronger coalition that could offer more resistance towards what's happened geopolitically in the world.
0: Maybe the next time you're here, we'll be talking about Bad Bunny.
1: I would love to do that.
0: Thanks so much for dropping by.
1: Thank you for having me.
0: Luis Achanda is an assistant professor at the Munn School of Music. His book is The Sound of Aguante, Politics of Fandom in South American Football.

0: Last day in the league as a Toronto Raptor once again.
1: It's a special place. You know, it's no place like other. When you play for, you know, Canada's team.
0: Lowry spent 9 seasons with the team and played a central role in Toronto's first championship win in 2019. He was later traded to the Miami Heat and spent his last 2 seasons with the 76ers in his hometown of Philadelphia. But Raptors general manager Bobby Webster says Lowry's legacy in Toronto is forever etched into the hearts of fans.
2: Before Kyle, we had won 1 playoff series in the history of the team. With Kyle, we won 9 playoffs in 5-year series.
0: The franchise will also retire Lowry's number 7 jersey. Michelle Song, CBC News, Toronto.
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4: And I'm Jamie Fitzpatrick. Welcome back to On The Go. This is our second half hour for this Tuesday, the 7th of July. Coming up in this half hour of the show.
5: This is a Parks Canada production. Ce balado est aussi disponible en français.
4: Podcasting couldn't be more popular these days. Even Parks Canada is getting in the mix. Recollections, its podcast series, is back for a second season. We'll meet one of the Newfoundlanders responsible for bringing our national historic sites to life. In about 30 minutes from now, the wildfires burning in Labrador today are now up to 22, with air quality warnings back in effect for Western Labrador and heat warnings in effect through much of the region as well. We're going to get the latest on what's happening in Western Labrador when we speak with the mayor of Wabush. Later in the show, there's entry-level jobs in AI, but they don't pay much and it's just gig work. And you have to act now because they'll soon be obsolete. Our tech columnist will be along to explain all that. First, let's take a look at temperatures and conditions at some locations around the province at this hour. In St. John's, it is partly cloudy and 26 degrees. Sunny at Deer Lake and 28. Mostly cloudy in Gander and 24 degrees. Winds across all those regions about west or northwest from 26, 27, 28 kilometers per hour, gusting to just over 40. In Labrador right now, it is 15 degrees and mostly cloudy in Nain. That's notable because it's the coolest weather station on the provincial map at this hour. In Cartwright, it is 21 degrees and sunny. In Happy Valley Goose Bay, it is 30 degrees and mostly cloudy. At Wabush Airport, it is 28 degrees and mostly cloudy. We continue to have a heat warning in effect for Churchill Falls to Eagle River, as well as Postville, with temperatures expected to get up as high as 31 degrees Celsius by tomorrow. And in Western Labrador, the air quality warning is in effect, as it has been off and on for the past week or so. That's due to wildfires burning, not just in Labrador, but because of smoke from wildfires burning in Quebec as well. I'm Jamie Fitzpatrick, sitting in for Chrissy Holmes. Thanks for joining us on this Tuesday afternoon. The time now, 4:37. That makes it 4:07 in most of Labrador. When you think Parks Canada, camping and conservation probably come to mind. But what about podcasts? Parks Canada has assembled a team of historians and other experts to create a series called Recollections that explores Canadian history. Among the episodes is this one, uncovering the Basque whaling history in Red Bay.
6: December 1565. A galleon called the San Juan sits at anchor. The ship is in a harbor known to a generation of Basque whalers as Buttes. The sailors have filled the hold with nearly 1,000 barrels of valuable cargo, but the southern coast of Labrador is notorious for its fierce northwesterly winds. Despite their efforts, they lose control, and the ship smashes into the rocks. Into the dark, churning waters goes the product of a summer of dangerous, back-breaking work. For more than 400 years, the San Juan and its story lie forgotten, just 10 meters beneath the surface, a hidden remnant of a bustling whaling enterprise that once lit the lamps of Europe. I'm Fred Shepard, and you're listening to Recollections, Discovering the Basque Whalers of Terra Nova.
4: That's just a taste of an episode in the Parks Canada podcast, Recollections, back for a second season now. And joining me is one of the historians behind this series, Angela Duffett. She's originally from Bonavista, but she lives in Ottawa, and that's where we've reached her today. Hello.
7: Hi, Jamie.
4: Tell me a little bit about how this podcast series came about.
7: Right. Well, as we all know, podcasts are so popular right now, and history podcasts in particular seem to be well received and well listened to. And at Parks Canada, we knew that we had this wealth of research that had been done over the generations, lots of papers and research that had been done by our historians and archaeologists and architects, and done on behalf of all Canadians. And we thought, what better way to share this work and to share these fascinating places with the public than through creating a podcast to talk about how we know what we know about these places.
4: It seems like one of those ideas that once you come up with it, it's really obvious. Like, why didn't we think of this before? You have so much there in the way of resources and research, right?
7: Indeed, yes, sitting in our resource centers all across the country and really, really done, on behalf of all Canadians and looking at the history of these places, and much of it quite technical, but the podcast is a great way to translate it into a documentary style story for our audiences.
4: I guess a lot of this stuff is the kind of introduction to history that normally would have gone, or previously would have been served up to people who visit various historic sites, for example, or who are interested in the research. And in this case, the history can come to us.
7: Oh, most definitely. Yes, we have all of our episodes are about 35 to 45 minutes in length. And you really can compare it, I think, in some ways to the equivalent of a visitor coming to a site and taking a tour. But what's so great about the podcast is, many of these places that Parks Canada cares for are quite off the beaten track. They're quite hard to get to. They're a once in a lifetime visit for many folks. And we know that there's folks who are interested in these places as well, who may never get the opportunity to visit, places like Dawson City or Red Bay. They're not easy to get to, but a podcast brings those places to your pocket, and you can listen in the car and still learn about them and hear the fascinating stories of people who lived and worked in these places over the years.
4: Whether it's the podcasts or other work that you're undertaking in the course of your job, is figuring out a good an engaging way to tell the stories of our history a big part of it?
7: Oh, definitely. I think, Jamie, many of us have been there with whether it's a podcast or a television show or some other product, you want to keep your audience with you. And I think many of us have turned on a podcast and gone, oh, not for me. So as much as, I as an historian, I'm interested in the research, our whole team was also very interested in creating a story, in weaving a story that's going to keep audiences listening, that's going to keep them hooked, in telling a little bit of a mystery maybe, and making it relevant to our listeners.
4: Fred Shepard is the man who was narrating that excerpt we just heard from the episode about Red Bay. Tell us a little bit about him.
7: Yes, well, Fred is a longtime Parks Canada employee, originally from the west coast of the island. He worked as an interpreter. He has worked as an interpreter for many years with Parks and has worked at a variety of sites and parks across the country. So he was a natural choice as narrator for the English language version of the podcast.
4: So he's from the west coast. You're from Bonavista. Are the Newfoundlanders taking over at Parks Canada?
7: Potentially, yeah. We do have a Newfoundland and Labrador episode for each season so far. So maybe.
4: Tell us more about the Red Bay episode. It sounds very much from the brief excerpt that we heard that he's almost telling the story in real time as if we're there. And is that how the story proceeds? What else is in there?
7: Oh, yeah. Well, the Red Bay story, is a really interesting one because we look at the work of Selma Barkham, who was a researcher in the 1970s, who really uncovered this story of the San Juan, which is the ship that Fred was describing in the clip that you just played there. And you know, this bustling industry in the 1500s, picture the southern coast of Labrador with every bay with a Spanish galleon in it and all of these men bustling around, and the whale oil industry and the smells involved with getting the whale oil. It was a huge, huge industry that bustled for maybe about 40, 50 years and then kind of just faded away along with the memory of it. And so we kind of tell this double helix of a story that goes back and forth from the 1500s and the lives of the Spanish whalers coming over to Labrador, coupled with the work of Selma in the 1970s as a researcher going over to the Basque Country. She had a hunch that she would find evidence of this industry in southern Labrador. So we tell her story as well, you know, and she was a young widow with four kids, went over to Spain with her four children in tow in these tiny archives. Look, her son Michael told us about a memory that he had of being in the archives in the 70s, and you could hear the termites munching away, chomp, chomp, at some of the documents as they were in there. But you know, it's really her dedication and her belief in the importance of this story that led to it being unearthed in the 1970s. And it's today a UNESCO World Heritage Site.
4: I think a lot of people might still think of Parks Canada as basically the people who look after the parks. But you must have, it sounds like you must have a really thriving research team that that does an awful lot of work.
7: Yeah, so at Parks, we have a team of historians, we have archaeologists, we have underwater archaeology team, conservators, curators, and all of these folks really contribute to a body of knowledge that contributes to how we know what we know about cultural history. And you're so right, Jamie, that many people will think of Parks Canada and they think of nature, there isn't always a clear divide between nature and culture, and I think many of them are Indigenous relations colleagues will say the same thing, that you know, culture and nature are not necessarily two separate domains of knowledge. So we've got a whole cultural team that really helps to interpret and research these places.
4: People can find Recollections, I guess, in all the usual places where we go to for podcasts.
7: Indeed, it's on all of the major podcast apps, Spotify, Apple Podcasts, you name it. And it's also available on the Parks Canada website.
4: Okay. What's coming up next? Are you creating episodes as we speak?
7: We've got a few ideas in the hopper, but there's no commitments for season three at the moment. But, you know, subscribe and you never know what might end up in your feed.
4: But seasons one and two are available now, hey?
7: 100%, yes. We've got lots of great episodes with stories of national parks and national historic sites across the country.
4: Thank you so much for talking to us today.
7: Thanks for having me.
4: That is Angela Duffett, a historian with Parks Canada. She worked on the Recollections podcast, which has just released its second season. She's originally from Bonavista. We reached her in Ottawa.

0: From the album Remembering the Red Bay Basque, that's Daniel Payne, accompanied by Fergus O'Byrne, Tiles of Red Clay. Coming up Wednesday on The Signal, Come From Away is in full swing in Gander again, so we will speak with some of the actors. We'll talk about why this story resonates so much with people. We'll talk about the evolving relationship between Canada and the U.S., and we will look back at 9/11, 25 years later. That's Wednesday on The Signal with me, Adam Walsh. The Toronto Raptors welcome back a familiar face today.
1: They need a three to tie. Lowry, half-court heave, a prayer at the buzzer. Oh! Kyle Lowry!
0: That half-court buzzer beater is just one of countless Kyle Lowry highlights from his time with the Toronto Raptors. He signed a one-day contract with the team today to retire as a Raptor and becomes the second player in as many weeks to return to the franchise after the team agreed to trade for superstar Kawhi Leonard last week. Joining me for more on this is Savannah Hamilton, host of CBC Sports The U and a sports journalist. She's in Toronto. Hi.
2: Hi, thanks for having me.
0: So for folks who maybe don't follow basketball closely, maybe let's bring them into to what this is all about, what Lowry means to the fans in Toronto and what it's like to see him retire as a Raptor.
2: Yeah, I think it's a full circle moment, honestly. It's just incredibly special to see kind of this underdog, underrated player when he first arrived in Toronto, kind of not just leave a legacy, but shape the identity of a franchise where Torontonians and I think Canadian fans can also feel like, you know, their teams are kind of overlooked or not given enough credit by the American leagues and stuff like that. And I think Kyle kind of embodies that, but he didn't succumb to that narrative. He grew the sport. He grew his role in leadership and everything, and eventually brought a NBA championship to Canada, the first ever. And so his legacy means a lot to a lot of people. And it's really special to see that his jersey will be retired as a result of it as well.
0: And he's going to maintain a presence in Toronto because he's joining the ownership group of the Toronto Tempo of the WNBA, correct?
2: Absolutely. I was actually just speaking to Teresa Rush today, president of the Tempo, and she was actually part of that 2019 championship run with the Raptors. She was right under Masai Ujiri as Masai's right hand. And so she remembers very distinctly Kyle Lowry's impact. And so I don't think it's a coincidence that Lowry's now, and his wife, by the way, is a part of the ownership group for the Toronto Tempo, as Lowry's, they have such a great relationship also with Larry Tannenbaum, who is the owner as well of the Toronto Tempo. He was the man that made it all happen. So I know that Kyle Lowry, he's committed to wanting to continue to shape basketball in Canada after his retirement, clearly. And I think it also signals the confidence in the long-term growth of the WNBA. And he doesn't see this as a charity vote. You know, this is actually a smart business move. Investing in women's sports and in women's basketball is just a smart business transaction.
0: What kind of, what's the way to put this question? What kind of vibe has there been around the Tempo since they began their opening season? It looks, I don't know, it looks really exciting on TV, like the city is into it, but you're the one who's on the ground there in Toronto. What's going on?
2: Yeah, absolutely. I'm there pretty much almost every single home game. And I will say, like, to my knowledge, pretty much every single home game has sold out. I think just might have been just one that hasn't, and that was just by a marginal amount. So the stadium's absolutely loud. The fans, they're not just excited for their own team being the Tempo. Like, even last game, the Dallas Wings were in town, and the big names, Paige Beckers, AZ Fudd, you know, these big stars. Like, I saw half the crowd wearing Dallas jerseys as well. So I think they're just excited for the overall league to arrive in Toronto. And, you know, you can't help but like get a little emotional sometimes looking at it, because you see dads and daughters, you see mothers and daughters, or mothers and sons, I see a lot of times. And it just signifies a new generation. They won't know what it's like to not have a professional women's basketball team in their country. And it's really special.
0: Let's get back to the Raptors then, because they've also had another huge piece of news this week. Kawhi Leonard back with the team. Really a guy who's very much, again, associated with that NBA championship that the Raptors won, then departed as a free agent. I don't know if anybody was expecting this up until the news broke a couple of weeks ago. What do you think is the significance of it?
2: Oh, it's huge. Like, this is insane. I don't think anybody saw this coming at New Year's. I don't think anybody made this a New Year's resolution to see Kawhi come back. I think they'd be that would be a pretty far guess. But to see him come back now is incredibly special. And also the way it's kind of unfolded too, because Kawhi's camp, it's been reported that they said that he wasn't interested in any other team. He made it clear from the moment he was available to be traded that he was not just going to be traded to a team for a single season. He wanted to be traded and extend his contract wherever he was going to go next. And he said the only team he wants to do that is Toronto, which kind of speaks to like the quality of how the fans really supported and showed up for him while he was here that one season. And although he never made any commitments to staying more than the one season, because he ultimately chose to go home to his family in LA, it kind of showed that he didn't forget his treatment, the Kawhi and dine. He was offered a free penthouse. You know, what, even on his departure, like there was news cameras following his vehicle to the airport. That's how much like the city cared about his presence. And it's great that you could tell it wasn't lost on him.
0: The 2019 championship is now 7 years ago. Leonard isn't getting any younger. He has been injury prone. Is this a gamble on the part of the team?
2: It's a safe gamble, I'll tell you that much, because yes, you're right. And everyone points to that in the age factor in that category for sure. But let's not forget, when he was coming to the Raptors originally from San Antonio, he had this reputation of being one of the most injury prone stars in the league. And almost that player was on the cusp of the what if story, what if he was a healthy player type of story. That was the narrative going into the Raptors the first time. And then a man by the name of Alex McKechnie, who is the leader of athletic therapy and all the health strategy towards players, he was put directly in control of Kawhi Leonard, and he invented the term load management, which the rest of the league ended up adopting. And so Kawhi knows he's in really good hands here. And I think that like with Kawhi's performance, like directly, you know, he had the best season this past year that he's ever had in his regular season career, which is speaks volumes. He played, I believe it was 65 games, and he averaged over 27 points per game, which makes him sixth in the league for scoring above Nikola Jokic. That's a huge name in the league. And so people, if they're ever questioning his performance or his output, I would say look at the numbers, not just his age, and also understand that Kawhi's surrounded by so many young pieces here that he won't have to do the heavy lifting anyway.
0: All right, Savannah, it'll be really interesting to see what happens next season. Thanks so much for joining us today.
2: Thanks for having me.
0: That is Savannah Hamilton, the host of CBC Sports The U. We reached her in Toronto. Let's hear music from Toronto. This is a duo called Fuses, Garden of Ashes.

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1: This is CBC News for Newfoundland and Labrador. I'm Andrew Hawthorne. A Gander man is now being called a hero after saving a stranger from a burning building last week. Trevor Green says he was in his shed on Friday when he heard yelling out on the street about a fire. When he ran over, a man outside told Green that his girlfriend was still in the burning house. Green says he didn't think too long about his decision to run into that building to help.
2: I'd do it again tomorrow. Hopefully I never get a chance to do it again, but I would, and this is who I am. Like I said, I try to help everybody out that I can, and this world's cruel and mean, and always was, always will be, so you try to do what you can for everybody, and it's just simple. I had to run into a burning house now, but even to buy some little coffee, it could make your day, right? So I think that's what it's all about, being kind to each other.
1: Green says he crawled under the smoke and found the woman. He says he grabbed her underneath her arms and brought her out to the step, at which point the paramedics arrived and treated both the woman and Green. A Quebec-based archaeologist says she believes the provincial archaeology office here is in conflict of interest. Moira McCaffrey has been collaborating on the Inupiaçaçun exhibit for years. Right now, the exhibit remains closed after the province disputed the Innu Nation's own timeline for their history. McCaffrey says she was shocked by the move, as in her experience, it's usual for a provincial archaeology office to take a stand. Or rather, it is unusual for a provincial archaeology office, important difference, to take a stand on a culture's chronology.
3: People don't want to get on the wrong side of the provincial archaeology office and don't feel good challenging them that way. So it's assumed that the provincial archaeology office would remain neutral in terms of discussions about, you know, what's happening. What's understood about the archaeology of a region.
1: McCaffrey says archaeologists in Labrador may now feel hesitant to go against the province's official word on Innu history for fear of compromising their own access to data and archives that they need for work. CBC News has reached out to the Provincial Archaeology Office for comment. We have yet to hear back. There are some weather advisories in effect for Labrador, including a heat warning issued for Churchill Falls over to Eagle River, as well as Postville, where temperatures today and tomorrow will be between 28 and 31 degrees. And there's an air quality warning in effect for Western Labrador due to nearby wildfires. According to the province's online wildfire dashboard, there are currently 21 active wildfires in Labrador. Construction begins this week on a new state-of-the-art fire station in the Goulds neighborhood of St. John's. The new station was first announced in 2019, but the city says the contract to build it has now just been awarded. Currently, the St. John's Regional Fire Department operates the Goulds Fire Station with career firefighters Monday to Friday until 4 p.m., and then volunteer coverage on evenings and weekends. Once the new facility opens, service will expand to full-time, 24/7 career firefighters. St. John's Regional Fire Department Chief Sherry Colford says the biggest benefit will be the possibility of an immediate response.
4: With 24/7, it will improve the response when someone calls 911. As you know, every minute matters. So having firefighters already in the station will improve that response time in getting to that call. So they're not having to go to the station and get the trucks and roll from there. They can immediately roll once the call comes in.
1: Colford says contractors are already on site and it's expected to be completed by January of 2028. The new fire hall comes largely due to a $12 million from federal Build Community Strong funding. Finally, the Kellogg Soiree is in full swing this week in CBS. The legendary celebration is made up of a number of events throughout the week. The famous song about the event was written by Johnny Burke in 1904, but CBS Mayor Darren Bent says it's hard to say exactly how long the soiree has been going on. It's had different locations and names over the years, such as CBS Days and the Jigamaree, but he says what is certain is how good it is for the community and the people who attend.
5: It's just great to bring community together, you know, our young families, you know, our working families, and of course our seniors. There's something for everyone, and getting people together is what how you build community and what makes this place a great place to live. People love to get out and do things with other people.
1: That's your CBC News for Newfoundland and Labrador at this hour. I'm Andrew Hawthorne.
0: Thank you, Andrew. I'm Jamie Fitzpatrick. Welcome back to the second hour of On the Go for this Tuesday. Coming up in this half hour of the show, many couples sleep together in the same bed, but could separate beds or even separate rooms improve your health? We're going to talk to an expert about the phenomena known as sleep divorce and why it could improve your relationship. Also in this half hour, you just heard about it in the news, a Gander woman is lucky to be alive, rescued last week from a house fire by a heroic neighbor. We'll hear from a grateful member of her family. First up in this half hour, summer finally arrives in Labrador, but can you enjoy it between the threat of wildfires and all the smoke in the air? We'll check in with the mayor of Wabush on the situation in Western Labrador today. Before we get there, let's check some of the weather around the province at this hour. We'll start on the island, where in St. John's it's partly cloudy and 26 degrees. In Gander, it's 24 and mostly cloudy, sunny and 28 at Deer Lake. As we head to Labrador, it's cool in Nain up the coast. 15 degrees is the coolest weather station in the province at this hour, and it is mostly cloudy there. Much different situation as you head a little further inland. In Happy Valley Goose Bay at this hour, it's mostly cloudy and 30 degrees. At Wabush Airport, it is 28 degrees and mostly cloudy. The air quality warning remains in effect for Western Labrador, and a heat warning remains in effect for a big part of Labrador, going from Churchill Falls to Eagle River, as well as Postville. 7 minutes after 5, 4:37 in most of Labrador. As I mentioned earlier, this afternoon, drivers were reporting sightings of another forest fire burning in Labrador, this time along the Trans-Labrador Highway. It's referred to as the Bob's Brook Fire, and it has been added to the provincial wildfire dashboard now. It's burning out of control about 93 kilometers west of Happy Valley Goose Bay. Further west in Labrador, wildfires continue to burn in Labrador and Quebec that have resulted in poor air quality conditions. And joining me on the line with the latest is Wabush Mayor Gertie Canning. Hello.
6: Hello.
0: What is the air like in your community right now?
6: Well, at around 1 p.m., we reported high risk. I think it's starting to clear a little bit out there. It doesn't seem to be as much, but it's still between moderate and high. So, there's a lot of smoke in the air, not only from the fires around Labrador West, but we're also getting some from Quebec as well.
0: We spoke to you about this last week as well, not just about the smoke, but about the fires. Has the air quality been an issue pretty much for the past week or so, or did you get any kind of break from it?
6: We got a little bit of break. We've got a little bit of rain, and that helped a little bit with the air quality. But it's been quite warm and quite dry here for the last week, to be honest. Even the little bit of rain that we did get, 8 millimeters was what was recorded that fell on the fire. So, you know, if we don't get the fires down, then the air quality tends to be higher here.
0: What advice have you been giving residents today in terms of being outdoors and so on?
6: Well, we've, this will affect groups of people for sure, or more directly, and that would be seniors, any woman that's pregnant, infants and small children, and of course, anyone with any health conditions, especially your heart or your lungs. So we tell anyone if they have any trouble breathing or, any coughing that's wheezing, that's out of the norm for you, to seek medical attention, especially if you have any medical conditions. And of course, Lab City, the town of Lab City, we're giving out N95 masks at the mall in Lab City, and I'm sure they will be doing that as time goes on as well. It was from 8 to 4 today, and I'm sure if you need any masks, you can call the town of Labrador City, and they'll be able to help you out, or we can find some for you. The best protection, to be honest, is to stay inside as much as you can. Keep your doors and windows closed to prevent the smoke from entering your homes. And of course, if you are outside, to try and have as little outside time as possible.
0: Evacuation orders remain in effect for the area around Walsh River, and there's a number of evacuation alerts as well in some other spots that are just outside of town. That would suggest that the wildfires themselves continue to be a potential threat. What do you know about the ones that are burning closest to you?
6: So the Walsh River fire, I do know from an update today that they have done the perimeter. So they have finished the perimeter of that fire. Yesterday evening, quite late into the evening, actually, there were four water bombers that were dumping water on that area inside the perimeter to keep the flare-ups down and, of course, to get it ready for more work on it today. So they are concentrating on the inside of that perimeter now for any areas, especially that still have trees in that area that haven't seen the burn. So they are working inside the perimeter. They're still monitoring some fires that are still active in the area. But I have to say that news today was a little bit more promising than what it has been the last couple of days. And that's thanks to the great work that, the water bombers and the crew on the ground have been doing. So I thank them for that, for protecting our communities.
0: The Forestry Minister, Pleamon Forsey, was in Labrador West today. I understand you met with him and he was speaking with wildfire crews as well. Tell us about that visit.
6: Yes, so we did have a meeting with Minister Forsey and also Deputy Minister Chippett, and the Director of Communications, Linda Skinner, was also there. We talked a lot about what is needed in Labrador West in the future to make our communities feel a little bit safer. This tends to be now our last big one was in 2024. They seem to be getting closer. So we really focused in on talking about what Labrador West needed. So we did speak about funding for, wildfire sprinkler systems. As they pre-wet the structures and surrounding vegetation in the area, they can also create a high humidity zone in that area that could stop embers from flying. So that was one of the big topics, getting more funding for those kind of things in areas that are prone to, wildfires or forest fires, as you call it. And of course, one of the big topics that we spoke to them about was, and one of the most important things that we mentioned, was the necessity to have a water bomber stationed here in Labrador West. As time is of the essence when you have a forest fire that's reported, and Labrador West can't wait 6 to 8 hours. It's not acceptable, and that will be an ongoing conversation with the government in the next month or so for sure.
0: How would you describe the minister's reception to those topics today, to those requests?
6: He was very receptive, and he knows it's going to be a conversation that we need to have, and we will be having that conversation for sure.
0: I was mentioning earlier how it must be frustrating for people to wait through a long winter for summer to come, and then you don't get a chance to relax because the wildfire situation seems to be an annual occurrence now. How are people doing, do you think?
6: I think fair was the first reaction that we got from the residents, because, when you get up in the morning and you go out and you see a big puff of smoke very close to the areas. And of course, those areas, Walsh River especially, there are people that live in those areas, Walsh River, Dooley, the golf course was open. And, some of those people that were at those areas were seeing flames and not just smoke. So it was fair at first. I think with all the updates, I think they understand that we are monitoring all these fires. We have, a great crew that has been brought in to our area, and they are doing an amazing job, and they're keeping us updated. The incident management team is doing a great job. Forestry is doing a great job, and the firefighters are doing a great job. And I think the fear has settled a little bit now that they're getting those updates that they need.
0: Well, it's busy times for you, Mayor Canning, and we appreciate you being available to us. Thanks for speaking with us.
6: Thank you so much for inviting me.
0: That's Wabash Mayor Gertie Canning. Now, still with fires, we have more detail on a story that you would have just heard in the news. A woman named Gander owes her life to a stranger. And this is thanks to the quick actions of her neighbor who ran into a burning home, got the unconscious woman out just in time. He's being called a hero, and so is the woman's family. Michelle Leet is the niece of that woman who was trapped inside the burning Gander home. CBC's Troy Turner reached her today in Fort McMurray.
7: So I guess, first of all, just tell me about how you heard that your aunt's house was on fire.
8: Well, my dad called me and gave me the news, and he was kind of frantic, crying and saying, I don't know if my sister's going to be okay, Michelle. I don't know if Aunt Audrey's going to be okay. Her house is burned. Somebody had to pull her out. She's in the hospital.
7: It must have been a bit of a scare. What ran through your mind when you heard that?
8: It was an experience. It was an experience. So I immediately started, you know, is she okay? Or let me make some more phone calls, because I wasn't getting good answers from him because he was kind of in a panic mode. So I reached out to a family member, which is her son, and had a chat with him. So he filled me in with the news and reassured me that she is okay. She was just being monitored at the hospital, but it looks like she's definitely going to be okay.
7: The news came out after that she was in the house that was burning and had to be pulled out. What was your reaction when you heard that news, that somebody actually had to go in there and find your aunt unconscious and drag her out of that house?
8: It was like a oh my God reaction. Oh my God. And then I immediately asked, well, where was everybody else, of course? But, you know, so thankful for Trevor Green. Such a hero. He risked it all. I mean, our family will never be able to thank him enough. And because of his quick actions is the reason my aunt is still with us today. The selflessness and the courage of him, there's just no words, and we'll forever be thankful.
7: Have you or your family reached out to Mr. Green to thank him for what he did?
8: I sure have. As soon as I knew my aunt was okay, then my next thing was, okay, who's this hero? I need to find the hero. So I found him. And we were chatting over Facebook Messenger, and I mean, I thanked him over and over. And like I said, it was almost hard to find every word. But like I said, because of him, our aunt is still with us. I mean, he was so brave. I mean, the selflessness to go into that home and pull out someone that he saw, a stranger. My mom and I, both of us are going to be going back to Newfoundland here next week, and we are going to make a trip to see Trevor Green so we can express ourselves that way with some beautiful gifts for him, because what else do you do other than use your words, you know, shower him with gifts? He's so deserving. He'll never be forgotten. He had to go through that smoke and, you know, risked his own life to pull her out in whatever way that he could have. And of course, I want to say thank you to the first responders as well.
7: He kind of downplayed his role in it. And he said he just wants people to show kindness and, you know, show kind acts to one another.
8: What a great guy. Such a great human being, with his heart right where our hearts should be. Right, that should be our first instinct. He don't care to be recognized. Like his message said, just be kind. Help when you can. And God bless him. He was right there to help when he can. And I'm looking forward to meeting him when I get home. And we are just relieved that my aunt is safe. I just want people to recognize the selflessness. And when Trevor stepped in and made a life-saving difference. when every second mattered. Every second of, right? It mattered in that moment.
0: That's Michelle Leet, whose aunt was rescued from a house fire in Gander last Friday. She was speaking with the CBC's Troy Turner. You can tune in to Here and Now this evening for more on the story. Here and Now starts at 6 o'clock Island time, half an hour earlier in most parts of Labrador.

0: How well did you sleep last night? For many of us, the answer will be something like, not great. And sleeping next to your partner could be one of the reasons. That's why some couples are exploring what's called a sleep divorce. For more on this story, we've reached Rebecca Robillard. She's with the University of Ottawa's Institute of Mental Health Research, co-chair of the Canadian Sleep Research Consortium, and she's written about this as the Globe and Mail's Sleep Whisperer columnist. She's in Ottawa. Hello.
1: Hi, good afternoon.
0: Sleep divorce sounds like bad news for our relationship, but clear it up for us. What is it exactly?
1: Yeah, and let me start by the fact that I really don't like the name, so I didn't create that name. But it really, I think, at the end of the day, is something that, you know, calls for love and caring and openness. In the end, sleep divorce is kind of the name that has been coined to determine that trend where people are considering, you know, having separate sleeping arrangements to protect each other's sleep. There's this kind of cultural norm almost in North America. Still, most people who are in a romantic relationship will share the bed. But are we doing that because this is what we feel is the best for us and our health and our sleep quality? Or are we doing that just because, you know, this is our cultural norm and everybody does it and we're afraid there's some sort of stigma that we might get judged if we sleep in separate bedrooms? So people are starting to question this. And I think this is not necessarily just a new phenomenon. If we look back a couple of generations before us, it wasn't rare to see our grandparents, for example, you know, sleeping in the same bedroom but in different beds, for example. So, you know, people are kind of reconsidering these types of different arrangements to really benefit their health. And so as a sleep person, as a sleep scientist and a clinician, I really applaud, you know, the people who have the courage to kind of go against the stigma and question that.
0: What kind of people should be giving it a try? Is it perhaps people would know already if their partner might be part of the problem when they're trying to sleep?
1: Yeah, so I'm sure like some people would know, and you know, certainly that's something that, you know, has come across as I'm, you know, talking sleep with different people. Like sometimes, you know, people like offer it spontaneously. They're well aware that this is happening. Sometimes we're not so aware as well. So it's worth, you know, thinking about those occasions where we might have slept separately and you know, reflecting on how it actually impacted our sleep. And I think this is kind of a complicated question as well for some people, because, you know, there's definitely the kind of comforting, reassuring aspect of, you know, you're going to bed together and you're snuggling together. It's nice and comfy. But then what happens, you know, as you're trying to fall asleep and later during the night as well. So there could be, you know, kind of pulling and pushing forces. But it's for each individual to see like what they feel is the impact on their own sleep, and also importantly, what is the impact on their partner's sleep.
0: What are some of those pushing and pulling forces? What might some of us be doing while we're asleep that disturbs our partner and we don't even know it?
1: Yeah, well, you know, if we think about it, at the end of the day, like, you know, sharing a bed means like having this external, you know, separate body just next to you that, you know, creates a lot of external stimulation in your environment. So, for example, you know, the noises are certainly something, and we're seeing, like, you know, for example, the snoring, the visits to the bathroom, all of that could, the blankets shuffling, all of that could interfere with sleep, but also the movement is something that could interfere with sleep. And there's actually some quite an emerging field of research that is showing using some wearable devices at home, which enables us to track movement. We're seeing that when one of the bed partners is kind of tossing and turning and moving, 30 to 45% of the time, it actually gets transmitted to the other bed partner, who then starts moving and tossing and turning. So it sounds like, you know, when one is waking up, it kind of triggers some awakenings for the other bed partner as well. And especially now that we're quite deep into summer, another big factor is heat as well. So just the fact of having this other person next to you could increase like the bed temperature as well. And we know that we need a certain kind of cooling to be able to fall asleep and maintain good sleep. So that's something else that could kind of play against us.
0: What would you suggest if someone is thinking, I think we might want to give this a try? What's the best way to approach your partner?
1: Well, I think, you know, having this kind of open discussion and maybe, you know, approaching it as an experiment. Like, I'm biased, I'm a scientist, so I love experiments, but we can do that experiment at home, not for every, you know, every night or all the time, but just test it out a couple of nights or a week, and see, you know, how it affects you, and entering that with an open mind and a caring mind, because again, like, sleep is very important for all aspects of health and well-being. So if you're getting, you know, either yourself or your partner to sleep better, then you're getting yourself and your partner to have, you know, less irritability during the daytime, maybe being more constructive and able to kind of troubleshoot if there's conflicts in the couple. They're able to enjoy, you know, kind of our lives together and have good times during the day and prolong each other's health, as we're having so much evidence that sleep is this critical part for you know, life. So I think, you know, it if it comes from a place of loving and, you know, just breaking down the stigma, it's not, you know, because we might end up sleeping in separate bedrooms that we don't love each other. On the opposite, you know, it might mean that we're caring so much for each other that we want to protect each other's sleep. And I think, you know, there's a whole continuum there. It doesn't necessarily need to be a separate bedroom. Like, some people find that it helps just to sleep in separate beds or in, you know, those very large beds, but like away, giving each other space, or even having staggered bedtimes, because there's research that shows as well that couples that go to bed at exactly the same time, they tend to also have worse sleep quality during the night. And it kind of makes sense because we have this biological clock in our brains that kind of dictates the time at which our body is ready for sleep. And if we're trying to adjust that time to match that out of our partner, it might not actually be the optimal time for us. So ultimately, I think it has to do with, you know, listening to what your body needs and also caring about what your partner's body needs, and trying to find a middle ground somewhere.
0: Rebecca, thanks so much for talking to us about this today.
1: My pleasure.
0: That is Rebecca Robillard. She's with the University of Ottawa's Institute of Mental Health Research and with

0: And I'm Jamie Fitzpatrick, sitting in today for Chrissy Holmes. This is the final half hour of On The Go for this Tuesday, the 7th of July. Joining me now is Todd O'Brien on behalf of the institution known as the Broadcast.
1: That's right.
0: Welcome.
1: Yes, thank you. Thanks. Good to be here.
0: What's happening on today's edition of the show?
1: Well, today I will be speaking with the head of the Transportation Safety Board. They've put out a release every year. They do this as sort of a statistical look at a bunch of different sectors that they monitor, including, you know, things like air, marine, pipeline, rail sectors. But, of course, we're going to hone in on the fishing industry. So we're going to look at some of their concerns about fatalities, some safety issues. Had a little bit of a chat with the head of that the TSB. As well, when we were on FOGO with the show there in early June, we popped into the FU Trading Company. And that's it's a spot now that, well, it 1913 it was established, and it ran until 1978. And it was a Coker enterprise to sort of try and help fishermen basically make some more money so they weren't under the truck system, under the merchant with the merchants. So anyways, now it's a museum, and I went on a tour. Next door, there's the Marine Interpretation Center. They've got all these really amazing, you know, just about everything a fisherman would have used back in the day there in that room, you know, and it's, you can smell the cod liver oil in there. So anyways, I was chatting with Colleen Higgins, who was very knowledgeable and quite the laugh. So we went through all that and had a chat. So those are two main things.
0: That sounds like fun, especially the second part. Have a great show.
1: I know. The second part, always the best. Okay.
0: So, yeah. Todd O'Brien is the host of the broadcast today. The broadcast on just following the 6 o'clock news at 6:05. That would be 5:35 in most of Labrador. Coming up a little later in this half hour, AI training gigs are booming, paying people to record themselves doing all kinds of mundane household stuff like shopping and cooking and cleaning. On the Go's tech columnist will be here to explain what this gig is all about, and she'll tell us why that form of work is already in jeopardy. We're coming up now to 5:37, 5:07 in most of Labrador. Strangers helping strangers. It's a story we brought you yesterday on the show. That's when I spoke to Leon House, a traveler who was impressed by a simple act of kindness. He and many others were stranded on the Trans-Canada Highway after a deadly accident brought traffic to a standstill for hours on Saturday. Rick Bursey and Roseanne Martin of Northwest Brook were among the do-gooders. They ventured out into the heat on three separate occasions to help the travelers keep cool. Here they are speaking with the CBC's Cameron Kilfoy.
2: We were here Saturday, and I guess early Saturday morning on Facebook, we heard that the was an accident over towards Elview, and the both ways was blocked. So that was approximately about 9:30 when we heard that. So a couple hours later, like, you know, we noticed the traffic in the community was, like, you know, being like getting bigger and stopped. And like as the day went on, like it got warmer, and me and Roseanne, we were out on the deck and we were talking, and what can we do? So so we said, how much water do we have? So, you know, we got a couple of cases of water together, and then I called one of my buddies. He had a case, and we got that case, and then we decided to pull it to quad and go see if everybody was okay, doing okay, and try to help it out.
3: Have you ever done this kind of thing before? Is it, you know, kind of second nature for you guys to do this? Just, well, I, you know, I'm just curious about that.
4: No, we just, like, it was so hot and humid, and we knew that people stuck in their vehicles probably never going to drink. And we said, we got to go up and just see if you want to drink even, you know, just let them know that there's someone looking out to them kind of thing, and help out any way we could.
3: Describe to me a little bit what you saw. How was the weather then? What was the mood of the drivers? And where exactly were you two on the highway?
2: We were right at the Northbrook intersection. Well, it's cars right through the community, actually. But so we started at some of the cars in the community on the way through, stopped at every car. And they were pretty good, you know. They were just exhausted, getting exhausted, just like, you know, people were out of their cars and talking to each other, and some people were just laid back in their car, like getting a quick nap and stuff like that. Mm-hmm. But yeah, they were like really appreciative, you know. They even wanted to, you know, offer us money to pay for us. Wow. No, that ain't gonna happen. Right. So they were really, really happy that someone cared, I guess, you know. Mm-hmm.
3: I know that someone was handing out Mr. Freezy. Someone did come by before you guys. So I guess, were they surprised to see you, or was it kind of just like still like, keep it coming?
2: Yes, well, you know, we made 3 trips back there. Like, you know, it wasn't just one trip. Like, we loaded up and we got rid of, they went in no time. Yeah. They came back and we loaded up again, and they went in no time. Then we come back and loaded up again.
4: 80 bottles of water in an hour.
3: 80 bottles. Wow.
4: Yeah.
2: So, so I guess, you know, they see us coming back and forth, and we stopped at every vehicle too, right? So.
3: How many cars do you think you saw backed up?
2: We probably never seen 1/3 of them.
4: No.
3: Wow.
2: Yeah.
3: Obviously, you gave out water, but what do you believe, you know, is the most important thing that you guys gave out to people in the traffic? Was it that, you know, sensation of someone cares? Was it the water because people were hot? What do you think it was?
4: Act of kindness and humanity.
2: Yeah.
4: Really?
3: Yeah.
2: They were just like, you know, there is some humanity still left in the world, you know.
4: You're very surprised, you know, that we are doing it, and so appreciative.
3: Yes. I found out about this through a social media post, but did you guys kind of expect to get this reaction or even the attention from just stepping up that day?
4: The phone haven't stopped since last month, yesterday.
2: Like,
4: crazy.
2: Yeah, someone messaged me yesterday and said, your Facebook...
4: Famous.
2: It just blew up.
4: Right.
2: It blew up.
4: Yeah, we feel famous, do we?
2: Right? No, we don't feel famous. No. You know, we've done a goodness of our efforts, and that's who we are.
4: Part of many who helped out.
2: Right. But I didn't think it would go like that viral, you know?
3: Yeah. And you know, I'm just curious because I'm sure the other people did come from the surrounding areas as well.
2: Yes.
3: I guess, is that just kind of the nature of the town, the people out there, you know, because, you know, I'm not very old, but it's my first time hearing of something like that. So I'm just, you know.
2: I think it's, you know, in our nature, I think, just being a Newfoundlander. Mm-hmm. You know, I grew up, you know, I give the shirt off my back. I would, if someone had needed something I had, you know, it's theirs. That's the way I live. Yeah. I lived in Ontario for 38 years, and you know, it's a different breed, I'd say. You know, it's just newbies. You know, you're from the Rock, right?
3: Yeah, that's right.
2: So it's just something that you do, I guess. I don't know.
4: Well, our neighbor here next to me was up on the intersection giving out apple juice, bananas, and water for 3 hours as well.
3: Wow. Yeah.
4: So everyone here, and my cousin lives in this community, she was the first one probably out, because that's what she's like. She's right there to help out. They gave in food and water, and everyone was so appreciative, right?
2: Yes. Wow. Yeah, and even like bring them into their home and use the washroom and stuff like that, right?
3: Tell me then, and I think this might be a fairly easy question, and I think this would be my last one for you. Would you do it again?
2: Of course, in a second.
4: Yes, no trouble.
2: Yeah,
4: there's no effort.
2: Yeah, it's sad that, you know, we had to go out and do that because of someone, you know, being in an accident, and mm-hmm. and you know, I'm sure their family is hurting, you know, pretty sad and everything now, but you know, you still carry on, eh?
3: Yeah,
2: do what you can.
0: Rick Bercy and Roseanne Martin, They delivered water bottles to drivers stuck in the heat for hours along the Trans-Canada Highway near their home in Northwest Brook, Trinity Bay. They were speaking there with CBC reporter Cameron Kilfoy. And seeing as how we're talking about kindness and being nice to strangers and all those good things, it's a good time to remind you that today, July 7th, is International Peace and Love Day. You don't have to take it from me. You can take it from Ringo Starr, because he invented International Peace and Love Day, and he put it on his birthday. Today, Ringo Starr, born 1940 in Dingle, Liverpool, is 86 years old. Happy birthday, Ringo.

0: from 2008. That's Ringo Starr and his all-star band. The AI boom has created a new kind of worker. People who record their daily lives to teach the machines, and they get paid for it. But this information gathering, or human data harvesting, does not stop there. Smart glasses could disrupt that gig work by changing how this sort of data is collected and who gathers it. Our tech columnist Takara Small has more on this now. Hello.
1: Hi.
0: Okay. It seems like this AI-related gig work is like changing so fast that most, like some of it is out of date before any of us have even heard of it. But first of all, tell us how this gig work goes now. So a company pays people around the world to live their lives, sort of.
1: Exactly. It's a really interesting job, temporary gig, to be specific. And how it works is that, you know, an individual can sign up for temp work to provide AI data. And so they're called sometimes human data collectors or data recorders. And essentially what it is you have these individuals who are being recorded doing everyday activities like shopping, cooking, cleaning, doing the dishes. And this device that's attached to their head or to their hands will record that information and then share that with AI companies. And the whole, you know, reason behind this is that, you know, gig workers in this space can make, you know, a decent amount of money providing this information to tech companies who just need a continuous source.
0: So they walk around with a camera attached to them all day?
1: Yeah, I know it sounds very futuristic, but that is the case.
0: What is the value to tech companies of catching video of me unloading the dishwasher or trying to find a fresh tomato on the shelf?
1: Well, part of it is that companies really require new, up-to-date, very relevant information for their AI systems. You know, these models need to learn, improve, adapt, and they can only do that by looking at real-world examples. It helps improve accuracy, it helps them develop new products, and most importantly, it helps them stay competitive. And, you know, I know we discussed physical AI in my previous column, and that is essentially robots that can do the same jobs, at least similar jobs as human beings. And this type of data helps them get that much closer to making it a reality.
0: This doesn't sound like a career though. No one's settling into this for 40 years and a pension.
1: No, it's not. It's very much a gig work economy job. It's temporary at best. You know, there are companies that provide, you know, a little bit above minimum wage for individuals to do this. In fact, there are several companies in Canada that do, one called True Label. It pays approximately $18 to $24 for usable footage. But this isn't necessarily a job that someone could rely on long term. Now, there is some lucrative, depending on your definition, options for people who are more complex professions. So there is gig work for lawyers and doctors where they record what they write, how they work, what tools they engage with, and they can earn up to $50 to $100 an hour.
0: All of this is training the AI to eventually do without all of this. Mm-hmm. Is that the idea or am I jumping too far ahead?
1: No, you're correct. I mean, the idea is that you are able to use this real world data that's, you know, created by gig workers to train robots, AI systems to do the exact same job that a human being would.
0: So this is a relatively new line of work, but it's already possibly challenged or endangered by smart glasses. How would that work?
1: Mm-hmm. So smart glasses, and there are many on the market that allow you to record audio, video in real time. It's a really interesting situation where these glasses, more terrifying depending on who you are, these glasses are able to kind of create the same outputs as a gig worker. They are actually AI data harvesting in another sense, you know, and instead of having companies pay gig workers to do a lot of the same jobs, you would be able to have someone who actually wears these glasses, is able to record and uploads this massive amount of footage for free. Actually, if you think about it, they're not just uploading it for free, they're paying for the privilege of doing that because these glasses can cost hundreds of dollars. And so, you know, these wearables are go beyond just the privacy aspect, which I will, you know, blatantly say it is very scary, but they do so much more. And I think that's often overlooked.
0: And the privacy concerns seem obvious to me. I mean, someone might well be an shall we say, compromising position. And they're thinking, shouldn't this other person take off their glasses now?
1: Okay. Exactly.
0: That's scary. If wearables like smart glasses can do this recording of everyday life that's so valuable, that means that these sort of gig worker data collectors would soon be out of a job if all goes as planned?
1: Yes, it would. I mean, I think there'll be less need for gig workers if you have individuals who have these wearable smart, you know, glasses and can upload in real time. They'll still be required because so much diversity is needed. You need culturally relevant information. You need people in different countries as well, not just those in the West who can afford these expensive glasses. But I think we'll see fewer demands of these workers, and likely that will result in less pay because there's less need.
0: By buying a pair of these expensive smart glasses and presumably signing up for whatever subscription you need to get the most out of them, would I be automatically opting in to data collection? Because that seems to be the way tech works in a lot of other circumstances.
1: That's a good question. So you wouldn't necessarily be opted into sharing this type of information from your smart glasses. The challenge with how they work is that you can opt out of, you know, uploading this data, which could be shared with third-party companies, which could then be sold or shared in many ways. But the challenge is that I would say a lot of the companies that are building smart glasses are also heavily invested in creating AI robotics or AI systems. And so I just wouldn't necessarily put a lot of faith that there could be this dividing privacy wall in place that doesn't move and isn't in any way porous. So I would just say, if you have smart glasses and this is one of the issues that you find troubling, perhaps you just opt out of wearing them and using them altogether.
0: Interesting. Thank you so much for talking to us about this today.
1: My pleasure.
0: That is Takara Small. She's a technology columnist for CBC.

That is the sound of the Tragically Hip locked in the trunk of the car. That's from their farewell show done 10 years ago this summer in Kingston, Ontario. We're going to play music now by a guy named Jordan Holman. He performs and records under the name Kentucky, and he's just released a song called In Kingston Tonight. It's his tribute to the Tragically Hip, to everything they gave the country's music scene, and to his experience of that final night, the night of the Tragically Hip's farewell show back in 2016.

The show is on the go. I'm Jamie Fitzpatrick. Thanks for joining us on this Tuesday, wherever you're listening, across Newfoundland and Labrador. Hope you have a great evening.

0: This is CBC News for Newfoundland and Labrador. I'm Andrew Hawthorne. A Quebec-based archaeologist says she believes the provincial archaeology office here is in conflict of interest. Moira McCaffrey has been collaborating on the Inupiaçaçun exhibit for years. Right now, the exhibit remains closed after the province disputed the Innu Nation's own timeline for their history. McCaffrey says she was shocked by that move, as in her experience, it is unusual for the provincial archaeology office to take a stand on a culture's own chronology.
1: People don't want to get on the wrong side of the provincial archaeology office and don't feel good challenging them that way. So it's assume that the provincial archaeology office would remain neutral in terms of discussions about, you know, what's happening, what's understood about the archaeology of a region.
0: CBC News has reached out to the provincial archaeology office for comment. We have yet to hear back. There are some weather advisories in effect for Labrador this evening. A heat warning has been issued for Churchill Falls over to Eagle River, as well as Postville, where temperatures today and tomorrow will be between 28 to 31 degrees. Also, there's an air quality warning in effect for Western Labrador due to the nearby wildfires. According to the province's online wildfire dashboard, there are currently 21 active wildfires in Labrador, 5 in Lab West, 2 listed out of control. Meanwhile, the fire hazard rating is now listed as extreme on the Buron Peninsula and Western Labrador near the Quebec border, and it's very high on the Avalon Peninsula and in the Millertown and Buchans area, meaning a fire ban is automatically in effect in all of those areas. Fire bans are automatically implemented when the fire hazard rating reaches very high or extreme. Construction begins this week on a new state-of-the-art fire station in the Goulds neighborhood of St. John's. The new station was first announced in 2019, but the city says the contract to build it has now at last been awarded. Currently, the St. John's Regional Fire Department operates the Goulds Fire Station with career firefighters Monday to Friday until 4 p.m. and volunteer coverage thereafter and on weekends. Once the new facility opens, service will expand to full-time 24/7 career firefighters. St. John's Regional Fire Department Chief Sherry Colford says the biggest benefit will be immediate response.
2: With 24/7, it will improve the response when someone calls 911. As you know, every minute matters. So having firefighters already in the station will improve that response time in getting to that call. So they're not having to go to the station and get the trucks and roll from there. They can immediately roll once the call comes in.
0: It's expected to be completed in January of 2028. Sharing Our Cultures has received $675,000 for programming to help refugee and newcomer youth in the province. The money comes from the North Pine Foundation and aims to fill gaps in education for newcomers, particularly those who may have been living in uncertain circumstances, such as in a conflict zone or a refugee camp. That can cause interruptions in education, according to Loidetta Cueco, the founder and CEO of Sharing Our Cultures. She says the program includes math, language, and science, as well as learning about the province's history and culture.
3: When immigrants come here and bring their children, they want them to succeed. It's one of the reasons why they come, and they see this as an opportunity. So it's really great for them to see that we can help the students so that they can be, you know, better prepared.
0: More than 1,000 refugees have settled in Newfoundland and Labrador since 2002. Finally, the Killigrew Soiree is in full swing this week in CBS. The legendary celebration is made up of a number of events throughout the week. The famous song about it was written by Johnny Burke in 1904, but CBS Mayor Darren Bent says it's hard to say exactly how long the soiree has been going on, as it's had different locations and names over the years, including CBS Days and the Jigamaree. But he says what is certain is how good it is for the community and the people who attend.
4: It's just great to bring community together, you know, our young families, you know, our working families, and of course our seniors. There's something for everyone, and getting people together is how you build community and what makes this place a great place to live. People love to get out and do things with other people.
0: Bent says the soiree also includes sunset yoga, a cornhole tournament, and a classic car show. But he says the popular Clara Nolan's barbecue, that's already sold out. That's your CBC News for Newfoundland and Labrador. I'm Andrew Hawthorne.
5: Transportation Safety Board and its latest report on the commercial fishery, and a tour around part of the FU Trading Company premises. I'm Todd O'Brien. Welcome to the broadcast.

0: The Transportation Safety Board has released its annual report on things that went wrong, accidents and what they call occurrences in Canada's air, marine, pipeline and rail sectors. Commercial fishing, of course, has a section, one of the deadliest jobs out there. Joanne Murray is chair of the Transportation Safety Board. In your report in the marine transportation sector, you talk about 257 accidents that resulted in six fatalities, and three of those were in commercial fishing. Mm-hmm. I guess before we get to the fishing, these other accidents, what kind of accidents were they?
1: So they involve all kinds of commercial fishing vessels. So they're really all sorts of them. Essentially, under the TSB regulations, any accident or incident involving a commercial fishing vessel has to be reported to us. So it could be a container ship grounding. It could be a fire on board. So there are many, many different accidents that get reported to us every day. So, at the end of the year, we have, hundreds and hundreds of them that we have to sort through to decide which ones we're going to investigate.
0: Gotcha. Six fatalities, three in commercial fishing. What can you tell me about those?
1: Mm-hmm. So three fatalities in fishing is much lower actually than the numbers we had in previous years. Just to give you an idea, in 2024 we had 10 fatalities involving commercial fishing. So I would say three is much lower. It's also much, much lower than the annual average of 15 that we've had over the 10 previous years. So I don't want to jinx it by saying, things are improving, because it only takes one bad year. But we are seeing a downward trend over time as well about these number of fatalities in commercial fishing, which I would say is a good sign. It could mean that, our messaging that we have tried to put forward over the years about the risk of this profession and the need for safety improvements are starting to hit their targets.
0: And those three fatalities in commercial fishing, where did they happen?
1: I don't have that information.
0: That's fine. Yeah. Part of your report, you talk about transportation safety, TSC recommendations that have not been enacted. There was something like 49 recommendations since 1992. Just eight are active. And so there's a whole bunch that haven't been acted on?
1: Yeah, so we issued a lot of recommendations over the years, and just to give you a scoop, we just finished our reassessment cycle, because every year when we issue recommendations, every year we follow up on the progress of these recommendations, and so a number of these recommendations are still active in the fishing world. We just completed our reassessment cycle, and the bad news is that this year, we have not been able to close any outstanding recommendations as fully satisfactory. So basically it means that all of the outstanding recommendations in the fishing world pertaining to subjects that are extremely important to us, like stability, major modifications, coordination of oversight between departments, all of these recommendations remain active, which means that the safety deficiencies are not resolved.
0: What's the roadblock?
1: There can be multiple roadblocks. I would say the biggest one, from our perspective, is the delays in advancing regulatory changes. So Transport Canada is looking at various amendments to, for instance, the fishing vessel safety regulations, and these amendments keep getting delayed, which means that the changes that we were looking forward to are not getting done. So that's the main roadblock. The other roadblock could be a different perspective between, our assessment of the risk at the TSB and the assessment of the risks or of the ways to mitigate these risks by Transport Canada. Because you have to keep in mind that the TSB, we have the power to issue recommendations, but it's Transport Canada as the regulator or DFO, Department of Fisheries and Oceans, as the regulator of fishing, that have the power to actually implement these recommendations and make the required changes. And sometimes, these departments will have a different perspective on the ways to resolve these deficiencies. So I would say that these are the two main roadblocks to our recommendations.
0: And in terms of commercial fisheries, what are the, I guess, leading causes of injury or fatalities?
1: Yeah, there are many of them, and you know, I always say in my interviews that, you know, safety is a shared responsibility, because we always tend to look towards the regulator, towards Transport Canada, towards DFO when we are issuing recommendations, right? But of course, you know, the people on the water, the fishermen, they also have the responsibility to make sure that their operations are safe. But there are multiple topics that we see recurring over and over throughout our investigations, and I'll just give you a few examples. So the first one is the lack of stability knowledge and training. So vessel capsizing is a big one. It causes a lot of fatalities. You know, a lot of our investigations over the past few years were related to issues with stability, and some of the smaller vessels don't have stability assessments at all, and even the vessels that do. Usually the people operating these vessels don't have a lot of awareness about the limits of their vessels. They essentially rely on their own experience to decide what to do next in terms of managing the stability of their vessel. So that's a big one. Another one is vessel modifications. So, you know, fishing vessels over their you know, many years can accumulate modifications, and individually these modifications can be small, right? But if you add them up over time, it adds weight to the vessel, it changes the center of gravity, and again creates stability risks. And I can go on. You know, life-saving equipment is a big one as well. We have found in our investigations that you know, fishermen oftentimes don't wear PFDs, or if they do, they are not, you know, they don't wear the PFDs, or, you know, vital safety equipment is not accessible or poorly maintained. For instance, immersion suits can be in an area of the vessel that is not easily accessible, can be poorly maintained, or can be of the wrong size. So the suit, for instance, can be too small for the fishermen trying to put it on in an emergency when they only have a few minutes to put the suit on. So that's another example of issues that we see.
0: There has been, I guess, some progress, though, I mean, with things like EPIRBs, emergency position indicating, radio beacons, and even personal devices that fish harvesters could just wear in case of an accident. Aircraft can hone in on them, right?
1: Yeah, absolutely. And, you know, it's not all bad. We have seen a lot of progress in the industry. We have seen, you know, fish harvesters associations taking proactive roles to, you know, provide guidelines and informations to their members. There are also, you know, provincial compensation boards that have mandated, you know, wearing of PFDs on board vessels. And we're also seeing, and this is maybe, you know, in the more strategic sense, a change in the safety culture in the industry. And the safety culture is not something that, you know, you can calculate easily with numbers, but safety culture is the general sentiment that, you know, people, before they leave, they make sure that their vessel is safe, and they make sure that, you know, the operation will be able to come back home safely, even though, you know, the Transport Canada inspector is not necessarily on you know, on the dock watching them. You know, they make sure themselves that the operation is safer, and we are seeing a shift in the safety culture in the industry, and that is a positive sign for sure.
0: Well, listen, thanks for having a chat about this today.
1: Sure, absolutely. You're welcome.
0: Yuan Marier is the chair of the Transportation Safety Board of Canada. And just after we spoke, the department reached out to send me an explanation on those three deaths that happened in the commercial fishing industry. The first one, the occurrence on February 6, 2025, the fishing vessel Fortune Pride, with four people on board, sank off Sambro, Nova Scotia. The crew activated the emergency position indicating radio beacon and attempted to abandon the vessel in a four-person rigid life raft. Canadian Coast Guard ship recovered three crew members from the water. The fourth crew member was recovered from the overturned life raft by the Canadian Coast Guard with assistance from a Canadian Forces helicopter. Two crew members were pronounced dead. The TSB deployed a team and is investigating the occurrence now. And the other fatality happened in relation to an unregistered fishing vessel.

0: the once, and we are all running. Well, while on our trip to Fogo Island this past June, we stopped in Seldom. And that's where the Fishermen's Union Trading Company building stands. The FU Trading Company was formed by William Coker as a cooperative for fishermen. A store is upstairs, and that operated from 1913 to 1978 and is now a museum. Next door to the building is the Marine Interpretation Center. And back in the day, that's where the fish would be processed. And that's where Colleen Higgins, the coordinator there, took me inside to have a look at artifacts collected.
1: Okay, so we'll step in here. This is called a shed. And this is just a trove of everything a man used in the day as a fisherman. Absolutely everything is kept. You can smell it when you come in. Above us is the cod liver oil factory. And that smell is so intense, but it has saturated the building. So that's up above. We're down here within this whole space, which is a very large shed, with all the information boards. And it explains everything from catching the cod to the process of selling the cod, what it takes, to every instrument that was used to make it happen. And this is all part of the Fishermen's Union Trading Company.
2: And there's even more stuff upstairs, right, like you said?
1: Yeah, it's basically the boilers. And how the cod liver oil was manufactured, I suppose, not really the word, but how it was made and sold, you know.
2: All right, let's wander over here to the corner. What is that? I'm just looking at the tag, and this is a bosun's chair with some kind of a something on it.
1: Yeah, they would sit on this, I think, and hoist him up. That piece there, right there, is the same, only on a smaller scale, mm-hmm. right? Description used to paint the sides of a boat okay. was lowered down over the side, and they must have been small guys.
2: Okay, and this is what we've got here. We've got an oil can.
1: Yeah, it's all traditional. This is all quite old. Everything that you look at, I mean, just this piece here, you know, but then it tells how we started, and I said, this is a premises. This is what a premises is within that family, they will have, if you're a fisherman, you've got to have a stage. If you're a fisherman, you've got to have a store. So that would be, say, his confined family home. And then when he had children and then his children grew up and he was a fisherman, he would build on the same piece of land. He'd have his stage and therefore. And then you got a whole premises, meaning they're all together within one. I guess that's the best way I can explain it.
2: We've got the old pitchfork for the fish.
1: Yeah, it's amazing. And then, I mean, look at the swish bowl, or the swish bucket, I think they used to call it. The fish buckets, yeah. And they had different name. This is actually, I grew up, a punching tub. Punching tub is where you threw in the fish after you had prepared the fish. All right, you throw in the fish after you had deheaded it, probably taken out the bones, even down to the fillets. But it all had to go from the splitting table into that punching bucket and be washed.
2: All right. Reminds me of Vic Devereaux, splitting fish in Fairyland. Okay.
1: So this just tells the process of catching a fish, because it was hand line, then it was pronged in one by one. Then it shows how the whole process of salt, heavy salt, because a lot of this fish was heavy salted, and the biggest industry, or one of the biggest industries they had, and it was a lot of it was shipped to the West Indies, where salted cod, dried salted cod, was a big part of their diet.
2: And we have, what do we got here? With the...
1: This is the weighing scales, where everything would be weighed off. Those are all traditional to the building. But my most, the saddest piece for me, it gives a description. This is the Japanese trap, a cod trap. And this is the old-fashioned cod trap. You can tell where the destruction even started. So in the Japanese one, you can see it's very, very small mesh, tiny mesh, and it's doubled mesh. So when that was struck the bottom or was hung in the ocean, nothing could escape it, right? They took everything. This one here is the old-fashioned cod trap. See how big it is? So the bycatch was very limited. You know, they didn't catch, they didn't take bycatch, they didn't scrape the bottom of the ocean. Whereas a cod trap would float just up from the floor of the ocean, of course, to up above. But yeah, so that tells a story there that is heartbreaking. But yeah, a lot that you see is all traditional to the building.
2: Well, there's so much more to see. And like I said,
1: come along and enjoy one of, I'll take you back to 1911.
2: Okay, thank you so much.
1: Oh, you're welcome. I walked into it. That's okay. Yeah, don't listen. I don't want
2: the building is getting mad. The building is mad.
1: Pick you up that way.
2: The building is mad.
1: No, but it is crazy that over here.
2: It is nuts, yeah.
1: It is.
2: And upstairs, too, yeah, there's...
1: Upstairs is the massive drums where the cod liver oil was manufactured. Now, there's not much to see, but I can certainly take you off.
0: And that's Colleen Higgins, coordinator at the Marine Interpretation Center and the FU Trading Company in Seldom. And Colleen told me there really isn't anything quite like the setup there in Seldom, the whole premises together. But the place, while it looks great, does need upgrades. There's a lot of repair work to be done, she says. Even the wharf, for example, is off limits because it's deemed too dangerous to use. But it's the kind of money the town probably can't come up with on its own. So they're facing a big challenge there to, I guess, keep that place looking in great shape. And it really is a treasure. And if you head to Fogo, very much worth the stop. And, of course, Colleen is there. She's laughing, very knowledgeable.

Split brag, and there is power in a union. Well, we've been hearing from many organizations, people connected to or commenting on none and two of its community council's new fish harvesting plan, a plan where they are bypassing DFO's management and distributing salmon tags to community members and others, and also taking over management of species like cod, halibut, and seals. The Inuit Nation released a statement today, and it reads in part, it says, recent public statements by the Nunatuavut Community Council assert Section 35 Aboriginal rights to harvest Atlantic salmon in Labrador. The Federal Court of Canada in June 2024 confirmed that NCC has never been recognized as having Indigenous rights by Canada or the courts. NCC's claims are an attempt to rewrite history at the expense of Inuit and Inuit in Labrador. The assertion of Indigenous rights carries significant legal and constitutional implications. Rights cannot be established through self-declaration, nor can they be separated from the historical, cultural, and legal foundations upon which they are based. And Inuit Nation remains concerned by efforts to advance claims that conflict with the rights interests.

0: With your Environment Canada weather update for Newfoundland and Labrador, I'm Andrew Hawthorne. For St. John's and the Avalon tonight, 40% chance of showers early in the evening and a bit hazy with a low of 14. For Wednesday, mainly sunny, hazy in the morning as well, but a high of 27, 20 along parts of the coast and humidex as high as 29. For Gander and the central region, a few clouds, hazy this evening as well with lows of 15, 10 in low-lying areas. For Wednesday, mainly sunny, a high of 29, but a humidex at 32 tomorrow. For Corner Brook in the west coast tonight, clear, hazy in the evening as well with a low of 13. For Wednesday, mainly sunny, hazy in the morning, high of 25, 19 along the coast, but a humidex at 28. For St. Anthony in the Northern Peninsula, 40% chance of showers this evening with some haze and a low of 15. For Wednesday, a mix of sun and cloud, winds gusting to 60 and a high of 24. To Labrador now, in Happy Valley, Goose Bay and along the coast, a few showers ending this evening, then partly cloudy with a risk of thunderstorms and a low of 16. For Wednesday, 60% chance of showers, but there's a heat warning in effect with temperatures up to 31 degrees and a humidex as high as 33. Finally, for Labrador City and the west, partly cloudy but an air quality warning in effect due to ongoing wildfires, a low of 15 degrees tonight. For Wednesday, 60% chance of showers, a high of 25, but a humidex at 27. That's your weather update. I'm Andrew Hawthorne.
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4: Hello, I'm Neil Kirksall.
5: Good evening, I'm Chris Howden. This is As It Happens. Tonight.
4: Managing up, NATO leaders are meeting in Turkey, and Canada's former NATO ambassador says important priorities are being put on hold while placating the American president tops the agenda.
5: Bill of Health, an Edmonton doctor, helped save a life at a basketball game and wound up getting billed for his trouble.
4: The main event, prominent Democrats pull support for Senate nominee Graham Plattner after an accusation of sexual assault. One former supporter tells us why this was the last straw.
5: It takes two to tango, even if they're 17,000 kilometers apart. After Lionel Messi leads his team to another World Cup victory, a fan in Bangladesh explains why his country is full of hardcore Argentina fans.
4: Putting the dill in dilemma, a team of engineers struggles to get the lid off of an enduring mystery. Why do pickles glow when they're electrified?
5: And the indoor winter of our discontent. The ultra-rich are installing snow rooms in their homes and yachts in which snow actually falls from the ceiling. But they're not the only ones who might find that kind of chilling. As it happens, the Tuesday edition, radio that will be there when all hail breaks loose.

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0: 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Coming up in an hour, it's Ideas with Nahla Ayed.
7: Back in 1989, David Suzuki fronted a galvanizing series called It's a Matter of Survival. He and fellow scientists argued that the time

0: charges against 37 people across Canada, the US, and Europe. All are accused of working for gangs based in India. Lawrence Bishnoi, the leader of the notorious Bishnoi gang, is among those charged. Carolyn Bargu has more.
1: Shootings, murders, kidnappings.
2: This is how U.S. authorities say three transnational Indian crime syndicates have been terrorizing and extorting members of their diaspora around the world. The Lawrence Bishnoi gang, the Jaggu Bangwalpuria organized crime group, and the Ravinder Singh Danda gang, whose leader is a Canadian now facing a minimum penalty of life in prison for running a drug trafficking operation, says Assistant U.S. Attorney for California Bill Asaley.
1: We will use the full weight and power to identify, target, and dismantle these organized crime groups.
2: Mike Duhem is the commissioner of the RCMP.
3: All these individuals played a significant leadership role in directing criminal activities impacting multiple countries.
2: Bishnoi has been behind bars in India since 2015, and authorities say was still able to direct the targeted assassination of prominent Sikh activist Hardeep Singh Nijjar outside a Gurdwara, a Sikh place of worship, in Surrey in the summer of 2023. Caroline Bargu, CBC News, Vancouver.
0: The BC government is preparing legal action against artificial intelligence company OpenAI. It accuses the company of inaction in the run-up to the mass shooting in Tumblr Ridge. Attorney General Nikki Sharma says the government must act to prevent similar tragedies from happening. The province has hired legal counsel in BC and California, where OpenAI is based.
4: For their failure to notify law enforcement of the violent prompts made on its ChatGPT platform by the perpetrator prior to the tragedy in Tumblr Ridge.
0: The 18-year-old shooter killed 8 people in February, most of them children. Several radio stations across the country shut down without warning today. The news and sports outlets all belong to telecom giant Rogers. Anis Hadari reports.
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6: Owner Rogers shutting down news radio stations in both cities as well, and closing news stations in Kitchener and Halifax. In Calgary, the station's already broadcasting dead air before lunchtime. Rogers is still operating dozens of radio stations in other Canadian cities, but in a statement, the company said it closed the Sportsnet and news stations because of declining audience and revenue trends. The company also said 80 people lost jobs connected to the radio station's closing. That's out of a total of 230 jobs cut by Rogers Sports and Media overall on Tuesday, just a day after the company completed a deal worth more than $4.3 billion to take full ownership of the Toronto Maple Leafs and Raptors. Anis Hadari, CBC News, Calgary.
0: A well-known Quebec actor has died. Marc Messier worked in film, TV, and theater. He was best known for a pair of hockey-related roles in the long-running TV series L'Anse et Comte and the movie series Les Boys. Actor Marc Messier died following a brief illness. He was 78. And Kyle Lowry returned to the Toronto Raptors today, but just to call it quits. He signed a one-day contract with the team he led to an NBA championship in 2019, but only so he could retire in Toronto.
8: Words can't really describe it. I always said that, I would retire a Toronto Raptor, and that was everything. This place is, I call it home, I mean it.
0: The Raptors will also retire his iconic number 7 later this season. And that is your world this hour for CBC News. I'm Mike Wise.
9: Hi there, I'm CBC meteorologist Ashley Brawweiler. Slight risk of some pop-up showers or thunderstorms, but nothing is developing at the moment for eastern Newfoundland. Same thing for the Upper Lake Melville area, and mild tonight with lows in the teens. Sunshine and summer temperatures tomorrow across the island with highs in the mid to upper 20s and west or southwest winds gusting near 40. A little cooler for the south and your highs will be sitting in the upper teens. Afternoon and evening thunderstorms for most of Labrador with highs in the mid to upper 20s, but 31, 32 degrees for central Labrador.
10: 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I'm Neil Kirksall.
11: And I'm Chris Howden. This is As It Happens, the Thursday edition, part 2. Coming up.
10: End run. The campaign of Democratic senatorial hopeful Graham Plattner looks to have crashed and burned. One former supporter tells us why he thinks it is over for good this time.
11: Restoring order on the court, NBA legend Kyle Lowry returns to the Toronto Raptors for one day only.